but keep on killing. It's in the soul to feel such things, but weak to watch without speaking. Oh, what mercy sadness brings, if God be willing. There is a train that's heading straight to heaven's gate, to heaven's gate. And on the way, child and man and woman wait, watch and wait.

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There is a train that's heading straight to heaven's gate, to heaven's gate.

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Throw us the bone, but save the plate. 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

0: What is the meaning of the Supreme Court's final decisions of its term? They ruled the Constitution guarantees birthright citizenship. The court also ruled on transgender athletes and campaign finance. We'll analyze those decisions on the next Morning Edition from NPR News.
1: Ralph Calhoun. I'm the executive director at the Biedenhorn Museum and Gardens in Monroe. We moved to Monroe in 1998, and probably in the first week or two, I'd found KEDM. Always appreciate public radio and have stuck with y'all ever since. For me, KEDM is maybe my commuting radio station. I like to get the news on the way into work in the morning. I like to get the news on the way home. You kind of know where they're going to be on the dial. You instantly recognize it, especially in the morning if it's a news program. 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The primary thing is that we've got a station that supports our community, and I think it's important for us to support that back. 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

said to Abraham, kill me a son. And Abe said, man, you must be putting me on. God said, no. Abe said, what? God said, you can do what you want, Abe, but next time you see me coming, yeah, you better run. Abe said, well,

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And Howard said, there's only one place I know. Sam said, tell me quick, man, I gotta run.

to Louis the King. I got 40 red, white, and blue shoe strings, and 1,000 telephones that don't ring. Man, you know where

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0: is member-supported Public Radio 90.3 KEDM Monroe, West Monroe, a service of the University of Louisiana at Monroe. 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
1: What is the meaning of the Supreme Court's final decisions of its term? They ruled the Constitution guarantees birthright citizenship. The court also ruled on transgender athletes and campaign finance. We'll analyze those decisions on the next Morning Edition from NPR News.

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1: Hello and welcome. I'm Romana Grajcerová and you're listening to Czechia in 30 Minutes, the show where we give you a rundown of what's recently been happening in the country in just half an hour. Coming up on today, General Hlaváč takes over Czech military, pledges stronger army and closer NATO readiness. Scholars from around the world gather in Prague for World Czech Studies Congress. And there is also going to be an interview with Irish Ambassador Alan Gibbons. All that in just a few minutes. But first, here is some of today's top headlines brought to you by Ian Willoughby.
2: News. The new head of the Czech army, Miroslav Hlaváč, symbolically took over the post from his predecessor Karel Řehka in a ceremony at Prague's Vítkov National Memorial on Tuesday, with General Řehka handing his successor the battle flag of the General Staff. Earlier, Lieutenant General Hlaváč had been appointed by President Petr Pavel at Prague Castle. He officially takes over the role on Wednesday, July the 1st, and his term is set to last 4 years. A total of 53 experts from Czech government human rights councils, committees and working groups resigned with immediate effect on Tuesday. The specialists say they are opposed to the transfer of agendas from the central office of the government to three different ministries. They say this move will undermine the protection of vulnerable people in the Czech Republic and that what's really needed is cross-sectoral coordination. They also object to the fact that the cabinet didn't consult its advisory bodies on the changes in advance and didn't take their subsequent comments into account. Two women are set to receive 12 and 9 years in prison respectively for the murder of the leader of a group known as the Kutná Hora sect. The Prague High Court on Tuesday reduced the women's original sentences, thereby partly granting appeals they had filed. The defendants had said they were fulfilling the wishes of the cult leader to have his life ended. They said they were not of sound mind at the time of the crime due to psychological manipulation on his part. Coalition party Freedom and Direct Democracy want Ukrainian President Volodymyr Zelensky to be stripped of the highest Czech state honour, the Order of the White Lion. Jindřich Reichel, a member of the grouping's parliamentary party, said on Tuesday this should be done following Poland's example. Its president removed Mr. Zelensky's Order of the White Eagle after he named a Ukrainian special forces unit the Heroes of the Ukrainian Insurgent Army. Freedom and Direct Democracy will push within the governing coalition for the Chamber of Deputies to propose to President Petr Pavel that the Czech honour be revoked. ANO would have won general elections in May with 35.5% of the vote, suggests a new poll by the Median agency published on Tuesday. The survey indicates the mayors and independents would have come second on 14.5%, ahead of the Civic Democrats on 12%. The Pirates on 8.5% and Freedom and Direct Democracy on 6.6% would also make it into the lower house in the poll. The Motorists would receive 3.5%, thus failing to make the 5% cut-off. The coach of the Czech international football squad, Miroslav Kobek, has stood down following a disappointing showing for the country at the World Cup in North America. Kobek, who is 74, said he'd resigned following what he called a media campaign against him, saying it made no sense to continue in the post given the present atmosphere. Kobek's first two games at the helm were playoff ties that the Czechs won to qualify for their first World Cup in two decades. However, in the competition, they finished bottom of their group with only 1 point amid widespread criticism of the team's style of play. Weather forecast should be mainly overcast in Czechia on Wednesday with an average high temperature of 24 degrees Celsius. Sunny skies are expected at the weekend.
1: Lieutenant General Miroslav Hlaváč has officially become the new chief of the General Staff of the Czech Armed Forces. Defense reporter Kateřina Gruntová of Seznam Zprávy says his appointment promises continuity in military priorities while opening a new chapter in relations between the army and the country's political leadership. Vít Pohanka has more.
3: So Miroslav Hlaváč, he served, has served in the military since 1990s. He began his career in the artillery branch and later took part also in several deployments to Kosovo or Afghanistan. For past 8 years, he held a position in the highest military command. So it means he knows the army very well. His main priorities as the new chief of the general staff are, predictable is to fulfill NATO commitments by preparing two brigades for the collective defense. And he also intends to focus on air defense.
4: Let's look back at Karel Řehka and his time as the chief of the general staff. What sort of legacy do you think he leaves? And I suppose media mostly informed about his frequent disagreements with the then defense minister Černochová from the Civic Democratic Party. Could you explain what the disagreements were about?
3: Karel Řehka, he spent most of his military career in the Special Forces, which is one of maybe the most elite armies unit. And they are looking for people with specific mindset and skill set, which I think is great the way he is, he thinks. And his main legacy, as you asked about the legacy, is that the way he stood out in his willingness to communicate openly the defense topics with the public, which is not usual, really talking about soldiers.
4: The government of Andrej Babiš from the ANO party and President Petr Pavel agreed to nominate and then to appoint Miroslav Hlaváč, whom the present defense minister Zuna for the Freedom and Direct Democracy Party obviously did not propose as a candidate. Do you know something about the background, what this kind of discord was about?
3: Sure. So Zuna, he had his own short list of four different candidates. And however, a few days before the government was due to approve the new chief of the general staff, Prime Minister Babiš called, several people the way he does it. He calls people he trusts and asks them for their recommendations. And they recommended Miroslav Hlaváč, who became, despite Zuna's preferences for other candidates, the chief of the general staff. So, Zuna said he could imagine a stronger candidate for this role. But in my view, the real reason behind this is that Zuna and Hlaváč, they had known each other for a very long time, and they have some kind of personal issue. And, moreover, Zuna himself wanted to become a chief of the defense of the general staff in the past, but it was unsuccessful. So I think it's more like a personal issue, but Hoffman stated they intended to be professional and work together. So we'll see.
1: Vít Pohanka with that report. Scholars from 25 countries have gathered in Prague for the 7th World Czech Studies Congress, held this year under the theme Literature and Languages in Dialogue. Ruth Franková spoke with Dalibor Dobiaš, director of the Institute of Czech Literature at Czech Academy of Sciences and one of the Congress organizers, about this year's program and how the field of Czech studies is evolving.
5: So first of all, this year's World Congress of Bohemian Studies is taking place under the title Literature and Languages in Dialogue. Why was that chosen as the focus?
6: So the Congress has tradition since 1995, and it started as a Congress of Czech Literary Studies. And actually, the question of Czech studies abroad is getting global, and it involves both the language and the literary studies. We decided to discuss these fields together for the first time, and we are happy that we did it, because it makes the Congress much more inspiring for me.
5: When people hear the term Bohemian studies, they often simply think of Czech language and literature. What does the field actually encompass today?
6: If you go throughout the Czech or Bohemian history, actually it has never been a history of one language only. In the oldest period, there were interactions between Church Slavic language, Latin language, early Czech language, then also German poetry. So going to the present, you always had more languages. So actually this is also one of our issues, how those languages communicated, or those societies communicated with each other, and how we should discuss this literature, and also how we should make this heritage part of our cultural heritage today.
5: Mm. scholars from 25 countries from all over the world have come to attend the Congress here in Prague. What does it say about the situation of Czech language and culture in today's world?
6: It's a very nice message for me that all of them from those countries, actually from all continents, are going to attend to the Congress. It's a good message that despite like things we can call globalization and digital revolution, actually the Czech language, literature, there are issues of interest in various environments, and probably this landscape has been developing quite much recently, but for sure there's a kind of interest abroad.
5: And despite this interest, what are some of the biggest challenges that Bohemian studies are facing today?
6: I think we should find a way how to communicate in this world, how to find similar topics with other disciplines, philological disciplines, but not only, also media studies or modern computer linguistics. And we should probably be more interested how to communicate both, like to the international audience, maybe initiating some book series in prestigious international publisher houses, or also how we should actually discuss with the public, both in the Czech Republic and abroad.
5: The program of the conference covers a remarkable range of topics and features a number of distinguished speakers. Of all these debates and speeches, what are you particularly looking forward to, and what do you think will generate the biggest interest?
6: You know, this is difficult to answer, the biggest interest, because, as you mentioned, there is such a big range, and people interested in medieval literature and people interested in digital media. And, for example, Lenka Řeznikova, our second speaker, to whose lectures you could attend, she was one of those who were able to actually connect these fields together. So Baroque and how Baroque has been perceived in Czech culture up to the present day. So I especially like the people who are able to connect this particular interest together, and I am really curious to visit the discussion with Derek Sawyer, who came from Edmonton to Prague to present his works and discuss about them, and on Thursday to meet another guest of our Congress, Helen Oyeyemi, British Nigerian Czech author, whose last book is actually kind of like a story about this country.
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1: On the occasion of our 90th anniversary, Radio Prague International has decided to celebrate this milestone with you. 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Tell us your story. 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Since when have you known Radio Prague International, and what does Radio Prague International mean to you today? And last but not least, choose one story from our archive and tell us why it resonated with you. 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Now, in these uncertain times, more than ever, it is your story that would be of value to us. Share it with us, share it with the world. The floor is yours. And now, in the final part of our show today, our Irish colleague Ian Willoughby speaks to his country's ambassador to Czechia, Alan Gibbons, for this edition of Prague Talk.
2: Alan Gibbons became the Irish ambassador to Czechia in 2023. And with the Dublin government taking over the rotating presidency of the European Union on July the 1st, I sat down with Mr. Gibbons to ask what that means for Ireland and for his own role. But first I asked the diplomat about his own background. What first led you to the Department of Foreign Affairs in Dublin and the whole world of diplomacy?
8: I think it was probably growing up in a family that was interested in what happened outside the front door. They were, I suppose, interested in current affairs, in political life. I went on to study economics and political science in university in Dublin. And I suppose from there, it wouldn't have been the most huge leap in the world to consider a career in diplomacy. I have to say, it wasn't when I was studying in college. I didn't really have a very clear idea of what I would end up doing in the workforce, but this opportunity arose. The advert was brought to my attention by my good Irish mammy. I applied and was accepted, so I joined the foreign ministry immediately out of college after my postgraduate year. So I was went straight in there.
2: Prague is your first ambassadorial position. How was it initially finding your feet when you landed?
8: Yeah, it's my sixth assignment overseas with the foreign ministry since I joined more than 30 years ago. But it's my first head of mission post, my first role as ambassador. And I have to say, I'm here in Czech Republic almost 3 years, 3 years this summer. And arriving, really, I felt I was really quite spoilt. I was landing into an embassy team that they were doing a great job, into an Irish community that was very welcoming, to a diplomatic community that was also similarly welcoming, and also my engagement with Czech colleagues and interlocutors, from the outset was really very warm and welcoming. So I have to say I had a pretty charmed initial run-in.
2: And how do you find your feet, or how do you know what's what? How quickly does that whole process happen that you feel like you're on top of things?
8: Like in any new job, any new position, there's a lot of learning by doing. I think we'll all acknowledge that. And I suppose the first few months you really are trying to figure out what way is up. You're running the embassy, you're trying to make contacts, build contacts, trying to put yourself about town, put yourself also after the first few months, also try and get outside Prague as well, which has been one of the real pleasures of the posting here in Czech Republic.
2: The Irish embassy is down the street from the considerably larger American embassy, but the country does have a very well-appointed residence where you live in leafy Prague 6. What's the background to the purchase of the residence and to the whole Irish diplomatic mission here in Prague?
8: Ireland opened our resident embassy here in Prague in 1995. And that same year, the Czech Republic opened its first embassy, resident embassy in Dublin. So it was a real symmetry to that. So last year, for example, we celebrated our 30th anniversary of having a resident embassy here. And it was very much a push at the time. It was the mid-90s. It was a push and a realization, I think, by Ireland and the Department of Foreign Affairs that we needed to be present and engage in Central and Eastern Europe in a way that we simply hadn't been. And opening here in Prague was the beginning of the rollout of a number of missions, a number of embassies that we have subsequently opened across the region. So we were very fortunate. We've been our chancery, our office building, we've been in the same place for the last 31 years. Similarly, our residence is, as you say, out in Bubenich in the lovely Prague 6. Initially, we were renting from the Czech state, and about 20 years ago, the Irish state bought the property, which is, I think, hopefully it's turned out to be a really fabulous investment because it's a great statement property.
2: One frequently asked question that I receive is, how big is the Irish community in Prague and Czechia? Can you monitor that in some way?
8: We don't insist on Irish citizens registering with us. Some other countries do. We don't. We encourage it. But we usually go with the Czech statistics, and that for Irish citizens living in the Czech Republic, the number is around about 1,000. So not a huge community, and I suppose there's a bit of variation to that community. There are members of the community who are here since the 1990s and who settled down, very settled, maybe married or settled with a Czech partner. And then there are others, of course, who've arrived in the intervening period. Some of them, again, long stays, and some of them shorter. And of course, we have a more transient population of students, Erasmus students in particular. Czech Republic and Prague is very popular with Irish students. So we're also delighted to see them come.
2: My sense is that maybe the majority of Irish people here are in business. Would you say that's the case?
8: Yeah, to one degree or another. Yeah, absolutely. They're I think probably the folks that arrived in the 90s, they were very focused on opportunities, on taking up business opportunities, and especially, and many of those are still in business in one respect or another. And I suppose since then, there's been a bit more of a mix.
2: I presume you're in constant contact with your bosses at home in Dublin. What are they most interested in when it comes to the Czech Republic? Is it Czech politics?
8: I suppose one of the huge bonds that draws Ireland and the Czech Republic together is our common membership of the European Union. In other words, what happens here isn't just of abstract interest to my authorities back in the Department of Foreign Affairs and Trade or to the Irish government. Irish ministers, the Taoiseach, our Prime Minister, they're all sitting around with Czech ministers and the Czech Prime Minister every week of the year. So what's happening here politically, what's happening here economically, what's happening here socially is of material interest to us in Ireland. So you're absolutely right. There's a keen interest in reporting from Prague. And as I say, it's not in some sort of esoteric way. This is what's going on there. Yes, we've read the report, the media reports, but what's actually behind that particular aspect of policy that the Czechs are taking on, policy X, Y, or Z?
2: Ireland seems to be viewed positively by much of the world, which I presume makes your job a little bit easier. But still, what kind of image is Ireland actively seeking to portray?
8: I think we're seeking to portray an image, hopefully a reality, of a positive, progressive, open, outward-looking country that is open to the world, that depends on our prosperity by doing business, goods and services, trading with the rest of the world. And that's very much in common. We have that very much in common with the Czech Republic. We're both smaller countries dependent on the outside world, depending on trade. So I think that image is we project. But I think personally, I believe that it's accurate.
2: And in your experience, how do Czechs tend to view Ireland, or what image do they have of the country, or how close might it be to reality?
8: I have to be honest, I think we have a job of work to do to raise the profile of Ireland in the Czech Republic. As I say, we're fellow EU member states, but sometimes it can feel like we're a bit distant in spite of having so much in common. One of the aspects I think that really is a fantastic way of creating connections is culture. Especially, and I'm really thrilled about it, that Czech people, in my experience, are really interested and engaged with Irish music, song and dance and literature. You can go to the O2 Arena here on certain Saturday nights and have 6,000 people, Czech people, who've paid their good money to see, let's say, an Irish dancing extravaganza. That's really impressive. Also, I'm really impressed by here in Prague alone, there's 6 or 7 Irish dancing schools, and they're all run now by Czech people. And mostly their students, both adults and kids, are Czechs. And that's a fabulous kind of localizing Irish culture and kind of making it Irish culture with a Czech accent. It's fabulous.
2: Ireland takes over on the 1st of July, the rotating presidency of the Council of the European Union. What does that mean for Ireland?
8: It's the 8th time that Ireland will take on the presidency of the Council of the European Union. Personally, it'll be my 4th time to be involved with the foreign ministry in an EU presidency. And for a small country like Ireland, having the EU presidency, it's a great opportunity. It's also a challenge for a small administration to be everywhere and to make the contributions that we know we want to. But this has been a genuinely whole of government effort, and the preparations to bring it about have been ongoing for at least 2 or 3 years at this stage, getting the right people in the right places. So it's been, I think we've prepared well for it. It'll be demanding, but it's also a really great opportunity, again, for any member state, but particularly a smaller member state, to be in the chair, to be contributing to setting the agenda, to chairing the meetings. In Ireland alone, there'll be about 270 EU meetings hosted, 22 of them at ministerial level. We'll also be hosting an informal meeting of the European Council, that's at heads of state and government level, and also the next meeting of the European political community, which will bring together, I think it'll be about 47 heads of state or government from across Europe, and that will be the biggest diplomatic gathering that Ireland has ever hosted. So it's a major undertaking, but it's one that we're very much up for.
2: And it's your first presidency as an ambassador. What has it been for you and your workload?
8: Yeah, it is. It is my first as ambassador. And for us here in Prague, we will host a number of meetings of EU ambassadors. And for each of those meetings, we would usually invite a prominent, usually political figure, but doesn't have to be a Czech figure, to come and talk to the EU ambassadors as a group. And usually our guests are very kind, and they happily get involved in a Q&A. So that's one piece of work. Another piece of work is outreach. So we'll be, for example, I'll be attending the EU affairs committees of both the Chamber of Deputies and the Senate, also be engaging with a number of think tanks to talk about the presidency priorities of Ireland for the next semester, for the 6 months coming. And maybe also really of interest, I think, to us at the embassy is the opportunity also to get out of Prague and to talk about the European Union, to talk about Ireland, to talk about the Czech Republic and the European Union and Ireland at a number of events. And we're working on those events in a number of centres outside Prague. So I'm very much looking forward to those. And it's also an opportunity to raise the embassy's profile, to raise Ireland's profile here in the Czech Republic, and to, I suppose, to tell our story of EU membership, which has been a hugely positive one over the last 53 years, and also to I suppose, join the dots in terms of our common membership of the European Union. And as I say, on so many policy issues, we are very much on the same page, and to continue to work together with our the Czech authorities.
2: Is it fair to say that Ireland is rather more positive about the European Union than the Czech Republic?
8: Certainly, if you go by the survey data, I'm very happy, very, very proud to represent a country where Ireland's membership of the European Union is hugely popular. More than 8 people in 10 consistently tell pollsters that Ireland's membership of the European Union is a good thing for Ireland and a good thing for them. And I suppose, again, maybe here there's a bit of a job of work to be done about sharing the story. Obviously, each member state has a different history, is a different background, different context. But I would argue that that as a project, the European Union has been, certainly for Ireland, it's been transformative.
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12: 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Slovakia Today. For Tuesday, the 30th of June, this is Patricia Polakovičová.
13: This is RSI News.
12: Spain and Slovakia deepen ties. Forecast sees stronger economic growth ahead. And referendum to decide on lifetime pension. Slovak Foreign Minister Juraj Blanár met his Spanish counterpart José Manuel Álvarez in Bratislava, marking the first visit by a Spanish foreign minister to Slovakia in two decades, during the annual meeting of Slovak ambassadors. The ministers said Slovakia and Spain share similar positions on major international conflicts, stressing that diplomacy and dialogue should take precedence over military solutions. They also reaffirmed their support for a just and lasting peace in Ukraine, closer defense cooperation, and EU enlargement based on clear conditions. During his visit, Álvarez also addressed Slovakia's annual meeting of ambassadors, where discussions focused on European security, multilateral cooperation, and current global challenges. Slovakia's economy is expected to grow by 1.5% in 2027, outperforming the Eurozone average as well as Germany and France, according to the Finance Ministry's latest macroeconomic forecast. The ministry expects inflation to ease to 2.7% next year, while food inflation could fall below 1% in 2027. Real wages are also projected to continue rising, increasing by 1.4% in 2027. Despite the positive outlook, the ministry says Slovakia's economy continues to be affected by weaker growth in Europe, trade tensions and geopolitical uncertainty, including the impact of US tariffs and ongoing conflict

0: conflicts. Regular voluntary blood donors in Slovakia will receive new benefits at selected state cultural institutions from the 1st of July under a joint initiative by the culture and health ministries. The program offers discounts and other advantages to holders of the Jan Kňazovický medal and the Janský gold and diamond plaques in recognition of their long-term blood donations. Participating institutions include the Slovak National Gallery, the Slovak Technical Museum, and several libraries and cultural centers. The two ministries also signed a memorandum on long-term cooperation aimed at promoting voluntary blood donation and encouraging more people to become donors. Slovakia recorded its highest temperature ever on Monday with 41 degrees Celsius measured in Turne nad Bodvou near Košice, according to the Slovak Hydrometeorological Institute. The new record surpassed the previous national height of 40.3 degrees, set in Hurbanovo in 2007. Temperatures also exceeded 40 degrees at several other weather stations across the country. The institute said the figures are still preliminary and will be officially verified in the coming days.
1: Topical issue.
0: Slovaks will vote in a referendum on the 4th of July on whether to abolish lifetime pensions for senior politicians, including former prime ministers. The benefit was introduced in 2024 as part of a package of security measures adopted after the assassination attempt on Prime Minister Robert Fico. Under the current law, former prime ministers and parliamentary speakers qualify only after serving roughly 10 years in office, a condition currently met only by Fico once he leaves the office. The proposal has divided the political scene. Opposition parties argue the measure is unrelated to security and would place an unnecessary burden on public finances, while coalition representatives say lifetime pensions are justified for long-serving constitutional officials. Prime Minister Robert Fico said he respects the referendum process, but believes the vote is unlikely to attract enough support.

0: Good afternoon and welcome to a special edition of Slovakia Today on RSI. I'm your host Ben Pasco.
1: Et Jacques Oflak.
0: And today we have a very special guest with us in the studio, which is why we're speaking French and English. And our guest today is the Ambassador of Canada, Karen Molika. Welcome to Slovakia Today.
2: Merci beaucoup, Ben. It's a great pleasure to be here. Ça me fait un grand plaisir d'être ici.
0: Thank you very much for coming. And for this special edition, we've agreed we're going to do it in French and in English because in Canada, we are a bilingual country. And Ms. Ambassador, you speak both French and English, right?
2: Absolument.
0: I some wonder if in Slovakia it will ever change and they'll become bilingual Hungarian and Slovak. But so, Jacques, we decided you won the coin flip and we'll begin in French.
1: Bien sûr. Donc, comme on le disait, le Canada est bilingue.
3: Of course, as we were saying, Canada is bilingual, and naturally, Radio Slovakia International, which is multilingual and polyglot, will conduct this interview in both French and English. By the luck of the draw, we'll begin in French. It is therefore with great pleasure that we welcome Her Excellency, Ms. Molika, Ambassador of Canada to Slovakia. Let us begin with a brief introduction. Canada has many citizens abroad, companies operating here, and sectors that are particularly well represented. Tell us more.
2: Oui, absolument. Merci beaucoup, Jacques. Merci pour la question.
4: Yes, absolutely. Thank you very much for the question. We do not have official public figures indicating the number of Canadian citizens currently residing in Slovakia. The government has a system that allows Canadians abroad to register voluntarily, but it is a voluntary system. Based on my personal experience, which is certainly not scientific, I should emphasize, I would estimate that there are a few hundred Canadians in Slovakia. I discover new ones every day. Last week, for example, my son needed a pair of trousers shortened, and the tailor told us he was originally from Toronto. So we keep running into Canadians here. As for Canadian companies in Slovakia, there are currently around 10 of them, but we hope to see the number increase in the near future.
3: Yes, because there was a special event recently. Canada Day was celebrated in grand style, as it should be, and you had a particular announcement regarding

0: starting commercial operation. What was that event?
1: Exactly, Jacques. I was delighted to announce this week that the first Canadian Chamber of Commerce in the Slovak Republic, approved by the embassy, has just been established under the leadership of Mr. Edward Matak of Geometrisics. Mr. Matak will be supported by Mr. Pete of Aliter Technologies and others. I find it very encouraging to see prominent Slovak business leaders who have extensive networks and considerable experience in both Slovakia and Canada dedicating their time and expertise to strengthening trade relations between our two countries. I'm already looking forward to the results their efforts will achieve. If you would like to learn more, visit www.canadianchamber.sk.
2: Et bien voilà, donc, pour plus d'informations...
0: There you have it. For more information, be sure to visit that website. Of course, the economy is important, but even more important is sport. The whole world knows about it. We keep hearing about it. Canada is co-hosting the 2026 FIFA World Cup. What are Canada's priorities for FIFA World Cup 2026?
3: Vous avez absolument raison, Jacques.
1: You are absolutely right, Jacques. This event will be watched by billions of people around the world, as you know very well. It will give Canada an opportunity to become better known internationally. For us, Indigenous engagement and participation are an overarching theme that intersects with five others: human rights and anti-racism efforts, tourism and economic development, sport and physical activity, arts and culture, and of course, environmental sustainability. The FIFA World Cup 2026 is an opportunity to strengthen our international reputation as a leader in sport while demonstrating our commitment to excellence and unity on the global stage.
0: That's quite an impressive showcase. Why is this tournament revolutionary?
1: Well, as you know, it takes place every 4 years and is the largest competition devoted to a single sport. The 2026 tournament is revolutionary because, first, it is the first men's FIFA World Cup to be hosted by three countries, Canada, the United States, and Mexico. Second, it marks Canada's debut as a host nation. Third, it introduces a human rights framework for the tournament. With a record 48 teams participating in 104 matches, including 13 exciting matches in Canada, this historic World Cup promises to inspire participants and elevate the spirit of soccer throughout North America like never before.
2: Le soccer, voilà.
0: Soccer indeed. We also met during Francophonie Month when there was a special French language film event featuring a Canadian film. How do you promote Canada's bilingual culture in Slovakia and elsewhere?
3: Oui, bon, moi, j'essaie de parler en français.
1: Well, I try to speak French whenever I can, absolutely. As you pointed out, Jacques, Canada is very proud to participate in Francophonie events in Slovakia. For example, we take part in Class of Francophone Friendship with Francophonie Village, organized every March by the Embassy of France and the French Institute, which attracts more and more people each year. This year, several countries participated, including some whose embassies are based in Vienna, which was wonderful. Côte d'Ivoire, for instance, was there, and it was truly fantastic. I also occasionally give talks in French schools here in Slovakia and to communities where French is understood. For example, next month, I will be visiting Levice to speak with the Francophiles of that city.
2: Extraordinaire.
0: Extraordinary. Are there any other noteworthy initiatives, perhaps recent scholarships that our Slovak friends could take advantage of?
1: We probably have more information available on our website, but one thing I can mention is that we were very pleased to announce on the 8th of December 2025 Canada's candidacy to host the Francophonie Summit in 2028. This candidacy reflects my country's deep commitment to the Francophonie and our desire to combine economic dynamism with respect for the ideals of the Francophonie. The host country for the 2028 summit will be chosen by the heads of state and government of the Francophonie at the next summit in Cambodia in November of this year. So we are awaiting the results.
2: Et Radio Slovaquie Internationale en français va suivre cela de très près.
0: And Radio Slovaquie International's French service will be following that very closely. Did you know that we have quite a few listeners in Canada, particularly in Quebec? This is a bit spontaneous, but one of our listeners, François Marcot, sent us this book in winter. He talks about his time in Slovakia, in Bratislava. There's a love story involved, of course. Later, he became a quadriplegic, Now he lives through his memories. I'm lending it to you because I only have one copy, so you have to give it back.
1: That will be my homework for the coming weeks.
2: Exactement.
3: J'aime ça, Jacques. Merci beaucoup.
1: I like that. Thank you very much.
2: Parfait. Alors, autre et autre volet.
0: Perfect. Another topic. Our final topic in French before handing over to Ben, who is eagerly waiting. Canada and Europe. You mentioned in your speech, and it was also stated on the embassy's website, that Canada is the most European country outside Europe. That is why you participated in Europe Day and visited Trenčín, one of the European capitals of culture.
3: Oui, vraiment, Jacques, vous avez raison.
1: Yes, indeed, Jacques. You are right. Canada is truly the most European of the non-European countries, as Prime Minister Carney often says. I was delighted that for the very first time, Canada was invited to participate in Europe Day in Slovakia. It was truly a wonderful day. My embassy team welcomed hundreds of visitors, young and old, to our stand. People clearly want to learn more about Canada. Canada possesses resources that are essential to today's world, as well as values to which many countries aspire. We are therefore proud to strengthen our partnership with Europe. It was also a real pleasure for me to visit Trenčín in April and discover some of the activities being organized as part of its role as a European capital of culture. The city, its mayor, and the deputy mayor are doing remarkable work in highlighting Trenčín and bringing the community together.
2: Merci beaucoup. Avant de céder la parole à Ben,
0: before handing over to Ben, I should point out, because this is radio and people cannot see you, that you are literally wearing Canada's colors with this extraordinary jersey. You are the living embodiment of Canada's presence in Slovakia.
3: Très gentil, Jacques. C'est le maillot, en fait.
1: Thank you very much, Jacques. That's very kind of you. It is actually the jersey of Alfonso Davies, number 19, captain of the national team. So yes, my support is very clear.
2: Ben, à toi.
0: Thank you very much.

0: I got to admit, it's tough doing it in English now. It sounds so cool in French and so sophisticated, but we'll give it our best try. So it's been about a year since we last met and we interviewed. You're now in your second year, or more than second year, in Slovakia. So what surprised you the most about Slovakia, or impressed you about Slovakia and life in Slovakia?
1: So many things, Ben. When I reflect on the last 2 years, I think what has surprised me the most is how quickly Slovakia felt like home for me and my family. I've now visited every region in the country. I've met people from all walks of life. I've seen the beautiful nature and landscape Slovakia has to offer, and my family and I feel very much at home here. We were just discussing the fact that we are approaching the halfway mark of my assignment, and we were a bit sad that we are already almost halfway through. So we just reminded each other that we need to enjoy every minute, because time really does fly when you're having fun.
0: That's great to hear. And I want to ask you how you can describe Slovak-Canadian relations these days, and in what areas do you see opportunities for further cooperation, deeper cooperation? And I guess this brings us to a very good point, because right these days, this is happening.
1: Absolutely. It's a very exciting time, I think, for Canada-Slovakia relations. We're seeing a lot of positive momentum, especially on the business front. We see a lot of potential for growth in this area in many sectors, clean technology, defense, nuclear in particular, Ben. But as I mentioned to Jacques, I was really delighted to announce earlier this week that the first embassy-endorsed Canadian Chamber of Commerce in the Slovak Republic has been created, with Mr. Edward Matak of Geomatrix at the helm. Mr. Matak will be joined by Mr. Peter Dostal of Alitur Technologies and others. And I am so encouraged to see these distinguished Slovak business leaders who have such extensive networks and experience in both Slovakia and Canada, dedicating their time and expertise to strengthening trade between our two countries. My embassy team and I are very much looking forward to the impact of their efforts. So if your listeners want to hear more, www.canadianchamber.sk.
0: Well, as a Canadian, I feel great. I mean, now we have an actual embassy in Slovakia. Now we have a chamber of commerce. It's like we're a real country now in Slovakia. This is fantastic. Have you found or experienced anything in Slovakia that you think Canada is missing, or that you could bring back to Canada? Besides brinzové halušky.
1: You know, one thing that struck me soon after I arrived and that continues to strike me is the level of pet friendliness in this country, really. I had never been a dog person growing up, but we got a dog in 2021, and he is a true member of the family, provides unconditional love every day, a great pet, and he's welcome just about anywhere. And this is not the case in Canada, unfortunately. You know, maybe dogs are welcome at restaurants, but only if there's a patio, and, you know, patios are not really conducive to year-round activities in Canada because of our very harsh winter. So, you know, options are limited. You have to leave your pet at home a lot of the time, whereas in Slovakia and Bratislava in particular, I found it very welcoming for our furry family member.
0: That's great. But maybe in Canada, we could team up the smokers and the pet owners, and the smokers, when they're standing outside, could watch the pets.
1: I mean, that's a very innovative solution, Ben. I'm impressed.
0: You know, we try here. And one big problem with Slovakia is unfortunately Slovak and the language. So how is your Slovak going? And any advice? I mean, recently we were at an event and you spoke very nicely in Slovak, and it was quite impressive. So any advice for those of us trying to learn Slovak? And as a second question, in your opinion, what's the most essential phrase or word that everybody should learn?
1: You know, Ben, you make a very good point. It is a difficult language. And for me, my program at the embassy has been really busy of late, so I never have as much time as I'd like to spend learning the language. But one thing I was encouraged about this week is that the Slovak lines I mentioned in my speech at our Canada Day celebration came a lot more naturally to me. So unlike last year, I actually understood every word I was saying, and I even understood why I needed to use the accusative in one instance. So I was quite proud of myself for that. In terms of useful phrases, prosim remains hands down the most useful one. So many different meanings, very, very helpful. So,
0: well, I'm impressed. You know what accusative is. I still haven't figured out what the heck that is yet. And I asked you a similar question last year, but now that you have more experience in Slovakia, what do you recommend? I mean, you mentioned you've been all around the country. So what are your recommendations as things that people visiting Slovakia should see or food they should taste? And do you have a favorite Slovak food?
1: Well, after spending more time in Slovakia, I would definitely highlight a mix of landmarks and places that I think really capture the country's character. So for sites, Orava Castle is one of the most impressive places I've seen. The way it's perched on a rocky cliff makes it look like something out of a fairy tale, Ben, honestly. And walking through it gives one a real sense of Slovak history. And the views from the top are very much worth the climb, I will say, as a non-avid climber even. And another must-see, I think, is Vukolinets, a beautifully preserved traditional village that makes you feel like you're stepping back in time. Those colorful wooden houses, the very quiet atmosphere, and the mountain setting make it incredibly charming. So it's a great place to experience authentic rural Slovak culture and architecture in a way that is so peaceful and adjacent to nature. As for food, my favorite is still brinjové halušky. I often describe it as Slovakia's ultimate comfort food, especially on a cold day. And in that sense, it's very much like poutine in Canada, warm, hearty, and something you crave when you need something filling and cozy. So I continue to explore Slovakia, its sights, its foods, and continue to enjoy myself here.
0: But I like that it's a nice, another similarity between Canada and Slovakia.
1: Exactly.
0: We have hockey, we have a big neighbor, and poutine and halushki go well together.
1: They do indeed.
0: Well, thank you very much. How do you say it in French?
2: Merci beaucoup.
0: Merci beaucoup. Yeah, I'm part of the Canadian part of Canada that doesn't speak French. Merci beaucoup. Thank you very much for joining us today. And we wish you a great summer. Good luck in the next 2 years.
2: Soyez toujours à l'écoute de Radio Slovaquie Internationale.
1: Ďakujem veľmi pekne.
0: Thank you very much to Ambassador Karen Molika for taking the time to talk with us. And of course, thanks to my colleague from the French section, Jacques Offlak, for taking the time to work with me. 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Thanks as usual to our sound technician, Romana Šundelíková, for making me look so good. This is Ben Pasco signing off. Until next time, do počutia. 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
7: From Morocco's steady run to Cote d'Ivoire's breakthrough and Ghana's resilience, African teams are making their mark at the 2026 World Cup. A huge shout out to South Africa, Morocco, Senegal, Egypt, Cote d'Ivoire, Ghana, Algeria, Cape Verde, and DR Congo for making it out of the group stage and into the last 32. Now, how many of the remaining African teams can go further? For context, Morocco is the only African country that has ever made it to the semi-final stage of the competition. That was back in 2022. So can any team do better and possibly win the World Cup? Let's talk football with Betty Yawson, a Ghanaian sports journalist and pundit, and DW's Samson O'Malley. Hello, guys. Welcome to Africa Link. Betty, I'm going to start with you. How impressed have you been with African teams so far in the competition?
8: Every time they say Africans have potential, but this year's World Cup, those potentials are translating into consistent results. And I mean, this would also be credited to how coaches are now being tactically inclined and also the exploits of most of these players in the European League. So unlike before, when we get to the knockout stage, you see most of our African countries being, out of the tournament, but we have most of our African countries progressing out of their group. So it's been a very good journey for the African teams. And I would say that most of the teams have really impressed me. Although some teams like Senegal, I expected more from them. But Ivory Coast is one of the African countries that has really impressed me. Looking at the group that they found themselves in and the country that they played against and being able to come second in that particular group, I would say that it's been quite a journey for the African teams. And even if they are unable to progress further, I think that this year's their story has been a remarkable one.
7: Right. Thank you very much, Betty, for that. Samson, you've been listening keenly and also paying attention to the games being played. What's your overall take of how teams have performed and what to expect moving forward?
9: Something different is that for me, bouncing off from the very bad advertisement of African football we had at the just concluded African Cup of Nations with all the controversies that trailed the final match and, of course, the aftermath of the decision of the Confederation of African Football. I mean, I'm listening to the analyses, hearing the commentaries, I'm, of course, following the interviews and all that, and I'm glad to say more or less what you begin to hear is the fact that, oh, African teams are doing so well. They are competitive. Of course, they are moving from the very predictable, you know, scenario of being beaten, being walloped, as it were, to, oh, these guys are not pushovers anymore. I mean, the likes of Cape Verde is being celebrated. So for me, just following after the first round of matches, now we're getting into the knockout stages of the 2026 World Cup. I'm seeing the love and the gravitas that African football has also brought forward to be something to celebrate, really. Because if you have 10 teams going into the World Cup, unlike what we had in time past, and then out of these 10, you are having 9 making it through to the second round or to the knockout stages, I think it's something that tells a lot of how African football has grown, how it has developed, how it has, of course, been shaped in the last few years. And Betty was trying to talk about, okay, we don't have, you know, very outstanding strikers. Yes, she's right. But as I also look at the table, I'm seeing that, look, if you look at the top 10 or the top 15 of 15 players who have scored in this tournament, you also have some Africans making the list. Aside from Lionel Messi, who tops now, you have the likes of Ismaël Assar from Senegal, who scored 3 goals. You have Ismail Sabiri from Morocco, who's also scored 3 goals. You have also Wisa from DR Congo. You know, so they are also competing in terms of, yeah, we may not be scoring as much. And by the way, we do not have world class, and this may be a bit contestable, as it were, strikers, as you have it. But somehow they've been also been able to show up in front of goal. Micah?
10: Look, I know probably everyone's favorite team, Cape Verde, as you mentioned. Look, it's been such a story, hasn't it? A goalkeeper, I mean, his first game, outstanding. And you guys followed, right? I mean, he had, what, 50,000 followers on Instagram? And due to his exploits and his team's exploits, he is now with, what, about 16 million followers on Instagram? I don't even want to mention how many followers I have on Instagram. Well, that's just besides the point. Has Cape Verde been the top team that somehow people didn't expect to go this far, but somehow they've stood their ground? What do you make of the team, Betty?
8: Well, I think that I wouldn't say I am surprised at their performance or their exploits at the World Cup, but I would say that they've really shocked the world, because now football has changed. The dynamics of the game has changed. You would meet a team and you might think that because of their history, they should be strong enough to beat you. But I mean, you'll be surprised, they will humiliate you. So I would give them credit for how far they have come. And with regards that they did not only come to compete, but they are also making a statement, especially their goalkeeper. I mean, making a statement for them at this particular tournament. Whatever, how far they go, it's a credit to them. So, I mean, kudos to their coach, kudos to the team and the statement they've been able to make for themselves at this particular World Cup.
10: Right. I'm going to stick with you, Betty, because we want to have a quick run through the upcoming fixtures. Just for listeners, the time of recording is the 29th of June. And at this stage, South Africa has already played one of the host nations, Canada, and South Africa got kicked out by 1-0. Canada scored in the 87th minute or so. So South Africa is now out. So 8 teams remain. That includes Morocco, Ivory Coast, DR Congo, Senegal, Algeria, Egypt, Cape Verde, and of course, the Black Stars of Ghana. So we just talked about Cape Verde, and you, Betty, say you're not too surprised, but you can understand how the world is shocked. It's first World Cup, Cape Verde, and now they are in the knockout phase, around of 32. Is it going to be over, though, for them when they meet, drum rolling, finger snapping, Lionel Messi's Argentina? Is this game over, Betty?
8: Interesting. Well, you see, I made a statement earlier, and I mean, Samson said we have strikers. My issue is not with strikers. My issue is we creating chances and making good use of the chances, which most of African teams have failed in this particular tournament. Now, with regards to Cape Verde, if you watch them, they have really fought hard, but also creating chances has always been a problem. And meeting such a team, I wouldn't want their hopes to be so high, because I know obviously they themselves know that they are going to compete to say, yes, we've competed to this, I mean, this level of the tournament. If I come out to say, oh, we are going to beat them, that would be me being overly ambitious. But I know that the knockout stage is the end for Cape Verde for this particular tournament.
10: Oh, okay.
11: So, I'm fine.
10: Well, it is what it is, some would say. Samson, maybe a miracle?
9: A miracle in this particular side of the tournament would be a tough call. I mean, let's just be realistic, right? Well, football, they often say, is not mathematics. You can put two and two together and get four. But you must, again, put into cognizance where you're coming from, your pedigree, what you're up against, your position at every department of the game. Now, let's look at the results of Cape Verde. I mean, with Spain, it was a goalless draw. With Uruguay, it was a 2-2 draw. With Saudi Arabia, it was also a goalless draw. No victory so far. So 3 points was good enough to get them into the business side, as we often say as sports analysts of the tournament. And I'm sure that, I have a bit of a hope that something can happen. Like, you look at the game with South Africa.
10: Prediction. So you think they're going out?
9: My head tells me so. My heart tells me no.
10: Okay. We will see. But that should be an interesting one coming up. Is it July 3rd or so in Miami Stadium? Argentina locking horns with Cape Verde. Lionel Messi, already the top goal scorer. My goodness. On a very good day, this would be a slaughter. But hey, football, anything can happen. Let's quickly run through the others, guys. Netherlands, we're playing against Morocco. Betty.
8: Morocco has really shown some class. I mean, we know Morocco, their pedigree, how they've been able to, over the years, develop their senior national team. It's been a gradual process. And this has not been a one-day project. It's a project that started years ago, and they are reaping the results. And we saw how far they went in the 2022 World Cup. And even in this World Cup, I mean, I wouldn't say I am impressed, because I know what Morocco can do. So, well, that's a tough one. But I wouldn't be surprised if Morocco is able to progress out of the knockout stage. So that it will be a win for Morocco.
10: Okay. Thanks, Betty. Again, for listeners, if you're listening to this a bit later, you would have had the results already if Morocco made it through or not. But against the Netherlands, definitely going to be a tough one. I'm going to come to you, Samson, on Ivory Coast playing against Norway in the round of 32. I mean, we just talked about Lionel Messi earlier. The new era includes a certain Erling Haaland, who just knows how to find the back of the net. Against Cote d'Ivoire, how do you think it's going to go, Samson?
9: It's going to be a blockbuster. Both sides are very tactical. You have similar pattern. And for Cote d'Ivoire, I think Cote d'Ivoire may likely go through. Norway, if you look at the kind of opposition they faced, you know, I know that Bethany and I think we're on another podcast. And of course, we differed a bit, but at this time, I think I'd like to agree that Norway didn't do so well. You know, if you look at the way they've performed so far, and if you look at for Cote d'Ivoire against Germany, you would think that they would beat them black and blue, but it ended 2-1 in favor of the Germans. And of course, they had two wins against Ecuador and Curacao. So against Norway, I think that they will win. It may not be too easy for them, but I think that they will win by a very slim margin. My thoughts.
10: Definitely your thoughts. I mean, let's not forget, Norway came to the stage with 6 points, winning two games. They only lost against France because they basically used the team B. And also Norway beat Senegal, right, in the group stage. And Senegal is quite a tough side. So let's just see how this one goes. Quickly running through the others. Belgium will be playing against Senegal. I mean, Senegal, they've not had the best competition so far. I mean, the group stage, they only basically won that last game. But 5-0, that was, that was, one would argue, quite an easy fixture. Can Senegal defeat Belgium and move on, Betty?
8: Well, I think one of the countries, aside the fact that Senegal has been a powerhouse in Africa, I think that they have also been very, for me personally, they've really disappointed me in this particular tournament, because I expected so much from Senegal. And looking at the group that they found themselves, I was really of high expectation. But currently, with the way they are playing, unless they up their game, because I am not really seeing the star players come up play in all the games they have played in the group stage. And if they stick to the style of play in the knockout stage, then I see them going home. I don't see them progressing out of the knockout stage against Belgium.
10: Okay. So according to Betty, Senegal is not going to make it past the round of 32. So we'll see how that goes. Now, Australia, we're playing against Egypt. Somehow Mohamed Salah is driving Egypt into the record books. But how far can they go? Is it game over against Australia, or is it a side that you believe Egypt should sail past, Samson?
9: I see Egypt sailing past Australia. Yes, they remain unbeaten throughout this group stage, securing another place in the knockout stage. And I mean, they had draws against Belgium and Iran. And then, of course, by a very impressive victory they had over New Zealand. I mean, New Zealand, Australia, they're in the same region. If we just take that, even though they're different countries, you know, and all of that. But I see that Australia hasn't, for me, they've not impressed me like a side that if you want to see them in the quarterfinals, that's one thing you will easily mention in the top eight. So if you not easily mention them in the top eight, getting into the top 16 will also be a very difficult task. So based on that, for me, I see Egypt. And if you watch them in the course of the last three games they played, they've grown progressively. They're a team you watch and you don't have your hands in your mouth, really. They coordinate very well. They understand themselves very well. Even when you take Musiala out, I mean, this team still... They're still very coherent. I mean, they are cohesive in terms of the way they pack the midfield. And of course, defense-wise, they seem to get virtually everything on the average right, perfectly, you know, at the back, within every department of their team. So I see Egypt making progress against Australia.
10: Okay. Well, good to know. Algeria will also lock horns with Switzerland. Betty, who's your money on?
8: My money will be on Switzerland.
10: You sure? I'm going to give you 3 seconds to rethink that.
8: Yeah, but if I was to bet on any of them, I'm going for Switzerland.
10: Okay, you have no confidence in Algeria at all?
8: I have confidence in Algeria, but I have also watched Switzerland play in this particular tournament, and I would say that I see them progressing. I see them beating Algeria. It might not be an easy win, but if it progressed to even a penalty, I see Switzerland winning this game.
10: Okay. Thanks, Betty, for that. Now, DR Congo. Ooh, do we even need to discuss this, or is it a done deal that England is gonna beat DR Congo? But still, can we put some money on DR Congo against England? Or is it the end of the road, Samson?
9: Pretty much the end of the road. England always think that, look, this cup is always coming back home, you know, but they've not so much sang that part of that song. But again, even you listen to the British, I mean, you read the British press and what they're saying, they're also a bit skeptical about how far this team can go in this tournament. At one point, they are excited. At another point, they are scared. They have their hands in their mouth against the DR Congo side, which performance has not really been something very impressive, except for the win they had against Uzbekistan. With a very hungry side like England, the Three Lions may likely take the day in this one.
10: Okay. Quick one for you, Betty, on that.
8: I think that if it was to be in the group stage where you wouldn't need any goals to determine your progression in the tournament, I would have given DR Congo, because, you know, these teams know how to frustrate and defend till there is no goal. But then in this particular stage where you need to score, I don't see DR Congo progressing part of England, because England have already had their share fair of some disappointments with the Ghana side. And I know that that would put a lot of pressure on them to put whatever that thing went wrong. They would want to rectify and amend it as they meet a DR Congo side. So I think that that goalless draw against Ghana actually did a lot of, thing to the English side. I mean, the UK, and I know how pointing the fans here were, especially when they played against Ghana and they couldn't win. So I think that they will be coming all out, and I don't see DR Congo progressing.
10: Okay. I mean, it's obvious the team that's left, that team that frustrated England, the only team to prevent England from scoring any goal, that was Ghana. And they'll be playing against Colombia after losing their last group game. Many expected Ghana to win that game, but, well, it is what it is. Colombia versus Ghana. I'm going to start with you, Samson, because you're Nigerian, and I'm not sure if you're wishing the Black Stars of Ghana all the best or just waiting for them to come home so you can tease. But analytically, what do you expect, Colombia versus Ghana?
9: Okay. So I'm not going to be involved in any banter here, guilty of anybody. Just be very objective as I can be. I want to hinge it on one man, and that is Thomas Partey. I mean, we've seen the games he's been involved in. They've suddenly named him the controller, you know, and all that. If Thomas Partey is if he's having a very good day at the office, I see the Ghanaian side doing a lot of damage to the Colombian side. And with Carlos Queiroz, what he's done also with the team, I'm also very hopeful. I'm very optimistic that he can deal with all the very naughty part of the Ghanaian side in the last three games, correct them and have a good game against Colombia. You know, at some point they were thinking that Ghana was going to play Portugal, but with Colombia, I think Ghana can pull through.
10: Okay, I mean, it's only fair to give this to the Ghanaian here, also Betty Yorson. Look, Ghanaians are going to be watching every second of that game. Maybe a sigh of relief that Ghana didn't meet Portugal, although I'm not sure what kind of difference that would have made. But genuinely, Colombia, Ghana, what do you and other Ghanaians expect, Betty?
8: Well, I am surprised many Ghanaians think Colombia is like, it's an easy path for us to qualify to the next stage. I watched their game against Portugal and I was shocked, because this is a side that are very fast. They have a very fast pace. They create a lot of opportunities and they make use of the opportunities that they create. And here we have a side that is defensive. They defend very well. That's the Ghana side. When it comes to defending, we can defend it so well. Our midfield can be so good, but for us to get that player that stands out to shoot long range to get that goal, we are not clinical. We are not clinical up front. We don't have that ability to create chances and make good use of the chances. If you watched our group games, you notice that we don't create a lot of chances. Ball possession, we are possessing the ball, but we are not creating chances. Mm-hmm. So, I mean, and I know that our coach is one that is also a defensive kind of coach. And I really expect them to throw in more in the attack and get strikers that will be able to do the work well. There should be people that will also be covering up for the goalkeeper. If we want to win against Colombia, it means that we need to do the needful and not only focus on our midfield and our defense. We should also make sure that we are creating opportunities and also making use of the chances that we create. If not, we will be surprised that the game will end in 1-0 against Ghana.
10: Sounds scary for the Ghanaians listening right now. So, nope. If Ghana needs to go further in the competition, then, of course, they would have to grab all points against Colombia, basically defeat Colombia. So we'll have to wait and see how all these games go. I'm sure I'll be back with you guys to find out how the next stage of the competition will go. It will be the competition that will let us know how many African countries remain in the competition and the chances of these teams progressing to the next stage. So fingers crossed, and let's see how things go. Many thanks to you both, Betty Yawson, Ghanaian sports journalist and pundit, and DW's Samson O'Malley. Thanks to you both for sharing your insights with us.
8: Thank you.
9: Good to be here. Thank you very much, Eddie.
10: And that's the full-time whistle from us on AfricaLink. The road ahead is still long, but Africa has already shown it can run with the big names and stay in the game. Until next time, stay sharp and keep your eye on the ball. 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This show was co-produced and edited by Isaac Kaleji. And I am Eddie Micah Jr. Thanks for listening.
11: DW News.
12: It is the unofficial deadline for undocumented migrants in South Africa to leave the country. Demonstrators gathered at several locations on Monday under heavy police presence, with authorities closely monitoring the situation amid concerns the marches could turn violent. At least three legally sanctioned protests are taking place in Johannesburg's Central Business District, Midrand, and other parts of Gauteng province, organized by groups including Operation Dudula and the March in March movement. DW's Tuzo Kumalo brings us the latest from the ground.
13: One will not be mistaken to call today a marching day here in South Africa. Dozens of protests are taking place behind me here. These are marchers that are protesting in Johannesburg against the presence of undocumented foreign nationals. But they've just gone to a place that is off their route. So what you see there, we don't know what's happening up front there, but police are turning them back. Generally, these marches have been peaceful, but as the day goes, the marchers are getting out of control. Now they've gone off the route. Police is warning them to come back, and we could see fire and tear gases being sprayed now to try and contain the situation. Now the police are rushing, as you can see, the police cars to try and contain and control the marchers because they've gone off the route. From the morning across South Africa, these are the scenes that have been happening. Marchers marching, but largely, of course, peacefully. Their concerns mostly are that undocumented foreign nationals must leave. As they are marching here, we have got hundreds and thousands of foreign nationals who have gone to their embassies and consulates asking that they be repatriated back to their country. So the repatriation process continues, but police have said they will have no tolerance to violence. No violence will be accepted. No one will be allowed to loot. They are out in full force. In the morning, we saw helicopters. We saw a lot of police that are going to be on the ground to try and make sure nothing happens. So as it is now, the marchers have gone into an area called Juvel, going street by street, making their message known that they want undocumented foreign nationals go. But what is going to happen at the end of the march, it depends on how they behave. Police have said they will not tolerate anything except abiding by the law and respecting the right of others and being peaceful in everything that they do.
14: We want to claim back our dignity. That's number one. We need to claim the businesses, the tech shops, especially, more especially, the tech shops in our township. The foreigners are selling vegetables in the streets, which belongs to South Africans.
15: My main message to the government is that you must put South Africans first, right? We as South Africans will fight for our country, and we will not allow you to sell our country to the highest bidder, because you are getting money from these syndicates, you are getting money from these cartels, and you are selling South Africans out. That stops today. South Africans must stand up, guys. We need to fight for the future of our country, of our kids.
12: President John Dramani Mahama has vowed to tackle Ghana's recurring flood crisis after conducting an aerial assessment of flood-hit areas in Accra alongside the Anti-Flood Task Force. The floods, triggered by torrential rains, have killed at least 9 people and caused widespread destruction across several communities in Greater Accra. Rescue teams are still searching affected areas, and authorities warn the death toll could rise. Mahama said increasingly intense rainfall, linked to shifting weather patterns, is worsening the crisis, but pointed to human activity, particularly building on waterways and poor waste management, as a major aggravating factor. Morocco has booked its place in the FIFA World Cup knockout stage after defeating the Netherlands on penalties following a dramatic 1-1 draw. The Atlas Lions will now face Canada in Houston on Saturday as they continue their bid to repeat or surpass their historic semi-final run at the 2022 tournament. Elsewhere, several African nations remain in contention for places in the last 16, including Ghana, Egypt, Algeria, Senegal, DR Congo, Ivory Coast, and Cape Verde. That's all for the news today. Thanks for listening. I'm Lucy Riley. Bye for now.

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3: And Gabe.
2: We received lots of emails this week, and many of them, we're not going to read them on the air. We're just going to say thank you to all of our listeners out there who got in touch because of a radio outage that occurred in one of our countries over this past weekend that seems to have been fixed as far as we know. I'm going to read one email here. We only have time for that, from a longtime listener who had effectively two things to say. One, last week we read an email in connection with this study on pigeons and their magnetic abilities through macrophages in their livers to travel from one place to the other. And the open question raised by the listener last week was whether or not they could actually fly between two different places. Because in the First World War, Second World War, what you would do is, as the front line expanded or went further forward, you would bring that animal with you, write a message on it, and could send it back to the safer area behind you, and it would fly back faster than stringing up, I don't know, some sort of communication line, or sometimes it worked when radios wouldn't. And so this is, so from point A to B, what this listener confirmed, and I was looking into this too, is you can, they do, they can fly between two places back and forth, especially if they're trained via food and repetition to realize that that's the case. So that is now settled. The other thing that this listener mentions, and thank you, Jeffrey, for this email, is there was a reference to FIRE and not something burning, but FIRE, financial independence, retire early. This is a trend among a lot of, I would argue, yeah, kind of by default, youngish people who are living frugal lifestyles and taking, through their frugality, taking their savings and investing it to the extent they can, as wisely as they can, in the hopes that they can retire early, that they can get out of the labor market and enjoy the spoils of that. And at one point, there was a reference in one of our shows to somebody who's taking 5 months off every year to go travel through the power of FIRE, financial independence, retire early. Yeah. And what Jeffrey says is, it seemed as though you thought, and I think he means me, either me personally or both of us, Gabe, you thought this was a good lifestyle. I disagree.
3: Why?
2: Yeah, he disagrees that retiring early and spending 5 months traveling.
3: I guess it depends on what you do with the time.
2: That's his point.
3: Right?
2: Well, his point isn't just about the travel. It's a long email, and I'm just going to paraphrase here. He goes on to say that when you're traveling, you're walking across continents, you're seeing things that's expensive, you're kind of celebrating your own lifestyle, and that mixed in with that, and this is, he has a lot of anecdotes from his life of volunteerism and going to pet shelters and also working with people medicinally, that there could and possibly should be a component of helping others. If you've made it to that point where you have all of that time, that to consume all of it just for yourself is to err in your way.
3: No, that's a great question. And the idea or the question of helping others is something we will possibly return to when we get back from summer vacation.

0: again to the conquest of happiness for Bertrand Russell was focusing on other people, not getting caught in your own petty desires and wishes and madness, living for others. I believe that.
1: Yeah.
0: Or at least when I read the book, I believed it.
1: Last thing I'll say here is that I had spent nearly a year backpacking around the world. And this isn't exactly what you're saying, Jeffrey, but I did get a burnout point. I hit a point where it was probably about this 8 month, 9 month point where I thought, I remember I was in a hostel and a bunch of people were going to a waterfall. It's like, man, I don't need to see that waterfall.
0: Another waterfall.
1: I've seen so many waterfalls on this trip. You know what I mean? And so, yeah, something was missing and I didn't know how to fill it. I will just end with the takeaway from this email. If one is smart enough to fire, to retire early, one is smart enough to come up with something to help those less fortunate. I am a total indisputable atheist, but I did endure a Catholic upbringing. I do recall a parable about a man who was given so many talents and he buried them so he wouldn't lose them. What a waste. Thank you, Jeffrey, for that email. As Gabe mentioned, we are about to head off onto on a vacation, some time off here. And I'm not sure I have any real concrete goals for that period. Gabe, doesn't sound like you do either. But what we thought we would give to you, our listeners, or gift you, if it can help you at all, if you're looking to achieve something over this summer, or I guess if we're going to be specific about what this next study or what this research is about over the next 10 years, how do you do that?

0: Hi, my name is Jean-Louis Van Gelder. I'm a criminologist slash psychologist, and I work at the Max Planck Institute for the Study of Crime, Security and Law in Freiburg, Germany. And we've just published a paper showing how you can increase your capacity to think about the future and realize your goals using virtual reality or a smartphone application that we developed.
1: How do we do it, Jean-Louis? How do we realize our goals, the goals we want in the future?
0: That's a tough question. So the way we did that in our study was basically by trying to expose people to what we call their future self. So the person they'll be in the future, by creating avatars, so digital representations of what they'll likely look like in 10 years from now using special software.
2: Okay, so using your experiment, I look at myself 10 years from now and I am absolutely just ripped with muscle.
1: Oh, if that's your goal.
2: Yeah.
1: Yeah. So Gabe, is that what you're saying? Gabe, there's an avatar of Gabe, a digital representation of him.
2: And I'm looking at myself in the future and I have achieved that goal that I have right now.
0: Well, not quite, actually, but I can walk you through the VR experiment so you get a sense of what this experiment looks like and what our participants experience in it.
2: Yes, please.
0: Yes, does that sound good? Okay.
2: Yeah.
0: Okay. So in our case, what we do is when our participants, which are university students, come to the lab, we take a picture of their face, we digitize that picture, and we create this avatar. Then they enter a virtual reality room. And that room has a big machine hanging in the middle of it. It has opposite sides. And on the one side of that room, the participant is seated. And when that participant looks in a virtual mirror, they see themselves reflected. But on the opposite side of that room, they see their future self. So what we did is basically take that picture of that participant and aged it by 10 years. So you don't see yourself particularly ripped or any different other than aged sitting opposite of you. But the idea is that you get an encounter with the future, if you will.
2: Okay, so I've got 52-year-old Gabe. I'm speaking to 52-year-old Gabe, and he has has he achieved the goal that I have right now, or what is it about 52-year-old?

0: called Gabe that either makes it more likely that I will achieve my goals now or less likely?
1: Yeah. So the idea is that in these interactions, you question your future self about the goals that you have. And these are your own goals, right? So by interacting with that future self of yours, by being visually exposed by that future self, by becoming that future self while in the VR, that future becomes more concrete, more vivid. And we know that when future states or future events become more vivid in our minds, we're also more likely to actively work towards them, right? So if your future goal is extremely vague and that goal is vivid to you, then on the one hand, it's easier to break that goal into more actionable steps. And on the other hand, it will motivate you more strongly to undertake steps toward that goal. And this is what we're trying to achieve.
2: What kinds of goals did people have? Because Gabe's talking about a visually easy one, looking fitter or more mm-hmm. muscular or losing weight, however you want to frame that. And yet there are plenty of other goals that are not visible at all. I might say I want to have read 250 more books by the time I turn 10 years older. And you can't see that. So what were the goals and how did they list them? Oops, sorry, one second. So what were the goals and how did they list them?
1: Okay, so to answer the question, it's probably important to know the research sample that we used for this particular study, which were first-year university students. And the answers or the goals they came up with were actually quite varied. One important or prominent category were health and well-being goals. Other goals related to academic performance and studies, like passing an upcoming exam or keeping up with weekly assignments. And then there were self-regulation or procrastination goals. So, for example, people wanting to reduce their screen time or to avoid their putting off studying and so on.
2: And then when they're confronted with their avatar, their 10-year older avatar, themselves from the future, does that have a synthetic voice, an AI voice that is talking back to them in their own voice and explaining that they've accomplished that goal? How does that part work?
1: So that's actually another excellent question. So we did not use AI in this study yet. This is actually for future studies that we're currently planning. So how this works is that in VR, people speak, their voice is recorded, and then it's played back to them. And when they hear their own themselves speaking, in the case of the future, the older self, we have a little effect that makes sure your voice a bit lower to align with the 10 years aging. But other than that, they just hear themselves speak and respond to their own questions or answers. So the idea underlying this entire research program is that we often succumb to temptation in our daily lives, and certain groups of people succumb easier than others. Our thinking here is that the group of people that tends to go for the immediate gain and that tends to disregard long-term consequences of their actions is the kind of people that do not have a clear image of their future selves, of who they'll be in the future. The idea is that we try to increase that psychological connection that you can experience with their future self, and also the degree to which you can imagine that future self. And in these studies, we use these technologies because it makes it easier for people to imagine it. But in principle, you can also simply try to think ahead and do certain exercises that help you envision that future. We call that episodic future thinking or mental time travel. Now, I think the first step that you can undertake to get connected to that future self, if you don't feel connected yet, is simply to realize that you have a future self and that whatever you do in the present has consequences for your future.
0: And Jean-Louis, when you do this, do you actually, I'm assuming that you do it, do you speak from the perspective of yourself 10 years older back to your own self?
1: Well, that's another excellent question. So I'm right now thinking about this basically on a daily basis. So I've a lot of things going on in my mind, trying to figure out how we can best achieve this. And we're currently developing a smartphone application, basically as a tool to support people to do this. What I often do, I gave you the example, like how will my future self about this, is when I'm in situations, I do think about literally the day of tomorrow and then think like, okay, so how am I going to look back at this? And that basically gives you the action alternative that's the preferred action alternative, if you will.
2: And just to be clear here, because I'm guessing some of our listeners will think, oh, this is this hokey pokey futuristic stuff.
3: Psychobabble.
2: Yeah. You compared this VR technique with a smartphone app. What did that app do or not do?
1: So both the smartphone and the VR conditions, so we ran two experimental conditions, one with virtual reality and one with a smartphone, both showed that both technology are very well able to connect people to their future self so that people feel have a more vivid image of their future self, feel more connected to their future self. What the VR condition did that the smartphone condition was not able to replicate is that it also helped people to achieve their goals. I think that the mechanisms at work here are identical across both the smartphone and virtual reality, and we're currently tweaking a research program to basically boost the effects.
2: My older sister at one point, I think it was, had taken a picture of me, and then she ran it through some software that turned me really old. And I want to use the word profound. The effect that it had on me, it was a frightening, like deeply unsettling reminder of my mortality. I am going to be that, with the, most of the hair having fallen out of my head. My wrinkles have turned into crevasses. Is that a good thing? You're saying that's a good thing to confront the reality of your own aging. I don't even know if I have a question. That's how unsettling it was.
1: So let me tell you about an experiment. We ran the first experiment in this research program. We ran 15 years ago, and it was the first time I ever used VR, and we aged, again, this was a study among university students, and we aged them with about 40, 45 years. So we made them look at retirement age. And indeed, particularly the female participants just didn't like it at all. It generated all kinds of negative emotions in them. And we realized we should not do this, but instead reduce the time frame to 10 years. So you see differences in your appearance, but you don't look quote unquote old.
2: One piece of technology a lot of people have access to now is AI image modification. So all of our listeners right now are a couple clicks away from uploading a picture of themselves into one of the major AI tools and then asking that tool to slightly modify it. So if you want to look at the 10-year-old version of yourself with, let's just say, bigger muscles or less fat or I don't know what, you could do that right now. And would that be helpful to people out there to kind of, I was going to say hang it up on the wall, but that'd be embarrassing. Put it in a drawer and look at it sometimes so you can say, hey, that is who I want to become.
1: It's a tough one. I think the best way to find out is just to try it. What I can say is that there have been studies on weight loss and smoking cessation in which they create more dystopic versions of the future self, right? So they will show, well, if you continue smoking, this is what your face will look like in 10 years from now versus, well, if you quit smoking now, this is what you look like. And of course, smoking has a negative effect on our appearance. So that type of manipulation is already being used in research, mainly to dissuade people from continuing or engaging in negative behaviors or self-control dilemmas.
3: Is there a danger to that? Because if I looked at a picture of my 10 years from now, I don't see myself stopping smoking. I've given up trying to stop, and I see and I see like a really nasty picture of. Won't that depress me?
1: Well, you could get you remember the time when they started adding these pictures on cigarette packages that showed black lungs and so on.
3: But those aren't my black lungs.
1: That's true. That would be a key difference.
3: That's not me suffering with erectile dysfunction. It's some other dude. You know what I mean? Yeah.
1: What I remember from the first studies on that, and I'm not up to date on the literature, is that it actually had the opposite effect, right? So people would actually smoke more. They would buy different kinds of cartons to put their cigarettes in. So it may have a backlash effect. And truth be told, I really don't know what would happen. If you show people a ripped image of their future self, my intuition is that it won't matter that much. It's not that by just being confronted with an image or a picture, you change your behavioral repertoire. Definitely not when it comes to behaviors that require you to really put in a lot of effort and build habit, right? So going to the gym very regularly or stop smoking, which also takes a lot of effort.
2: Jean-Louis, how does this kind of study about the future self and achieving goals that I have set out for myself, how does this fit into the Max Planck Institute for the Study of Crime, Security, and Law? What is that connection?
1: Right. So there's actually a very close connection. Young delinquents or delinquents per se, so this is the target group that we study, they tend to be short-sighted in the extreme. So this is actually one of the core characteristics of delinquency, one of the most robust correlates of crime delinquency of young people, so people from say 12, 14, adolescents and young adults. And we've known this for centuries, of course, and we often place this under nomers like lack of self-control or impulsivity. Interestingly, if you think about crime, you can say, well, crime is whatever the law prohibits, but a more sociological way of seeing crime or delinquency is that it almost always or very often is behavior that carries immediate benefits but long-term costs. Think of some fast cash, some status in your group, some gratification. It's almost always the case. And the consequence or the costs of crime almost always tend to outweigh these immediate benefits. So that means that delinquents are basically always drawn to these immediate benefits and disregard these future costs. And Future was really started to help that target group that had so much trouble imagining their future, imagining themselves in the future, to think ahead, to think long term. Because compared to, say, university students, they have, of course, much more room to grow. And another very interesting aspect I find is that delinquency or crime commission tends to be correlated with a host of other self-control dilemmas or negative behaviors, such as drinking, drug use, dropping out of school, and so on. So by connecting this target group to their future selves, if successful, we'd be able to generate successful strategies to reduce crime.
3: So the next time I see some of the hoodlums running around the village I live in here in Germany, all I have to do is give them a little speech, a little monologue about their future self. Is that going to...
2: No, you just place the VR glasses right on their eyes and show them.
3: Wow.
2: Yeah.
1: Well, if it were only that simple. But the idea is, how do you make people more aware of their future, right? And these people are extremely resistant to outside advice. Our thinking here is that maybe they need to give themselves advice. And if you talk to some of them, you'll realize that they actually know that what they're doing is not good for them, right? And we're trying to create ways and develop tools to basically have themselves convince themselves as their future self. And this is what we're working on right now.
2: And do you see a future world? Now I'm talking about actually going into the future technologically, where I walk into my kitchen in the morning, I'm making a cup of coffee, and there's a screen on the wall, and it's an avatar of me fed with information about the way I speak, the way I talk, the kinds of emails I write, the way I think. And it's set at 5 years from now, or 10 or 50, whatever I want. And it says, hey, Connor, You know, you stayed up kind of late again. And I just want to tell you, man, you're going to make, you know, you're going to achieve your goals. You're going to do it. You just got to watch out for the binge watching and the TV shows. Just be careful. That kind of thing. Is there a future like that?
1: You ask tough questions, Connor. It just may be, right? So the idea of creating virtual twins right now is very prominent. And I can kind of see your future self being your present day coach. So it'd be interesting to see whether things move in that direction.
2: And that was Professor Dr. Jean-Louis Van Gelder talking to us from Max Planck Institute for the Study of Crime, Security, and Law down in the south of Germany, in Freiburg.
3: Freiburg, Germany, the Schwarzwald. I don't like looking into the mirror anymore. As time goes on, it's harder. Straight up, it's just harder and harder to look at my face. So I do not see myself envisaging a 52-year-old me and talking to it, but maybe that's what we should be doing.
2: Yeah.
3: Like I'm wondering for the people out there right now, can you do that? Can you connect with yourself in 10 years that it seems so abstract?
2: Do you need, does it help to know somebody who is exactly that age and to kind of not put your face on them, but you need some sort of anchor, some sort of temporal anchor to age yourself the right amount or the right way.
3: But then when it comes to the smoking like that, maybe that is what I need to do. Like, I don't know what the expression is, like get the courage or the strength to look at what I'm doing to my face.
2: Oh,
3: by smoking?
2: You mean if you keep going that direction. I thought you were going to say the positive version where if you
3: no, to me the negative version hits harder.
2: Yeah, I can see that. I can see that. I mean, it's very different, but right now couple ligament issues that I'm dealing with because of all of the extreme running that I've been doing in the past. And so when I fast forward to 10 years from now, what I see or think about is that there will be more aches and pains. And then that's like the most concrete thing I can do with what Jean-Louis just said there is to be that achy version of myself, the one who has more aches and more pains. And
3: so there are consequences to your extreme running.
2: Well, in that case, what it means then is that achier, older version of myself is now telling my younger self, go do the strength training or the resistance training or the calisthenics. We were talking about that just last week. Do those things. Help a buddy out, right? I'm right here waiting for you in 10 years. Help me out. Go do that now. And that helps me. Yeah. Like that really works for me.
3: So what are you going to do? Sit and talk to yourself then?
2: I'm going to hear that voice saying it to me, I think. It's hard for me to put into words what that sounds like. It's like you know, in a movie where there's a devil on someone's shoulder and an angel on the other side?
3: Yeah.
2: It's kind of like that, but out at arm's reach, looking at me like, hey, come on, do it for me. Like, and it's not even verbal. It's the achier person. Maybe he's like slightly more hunched over, but then that's kind of a negative thing. Yeah. Anyway, that's as close as I can get right now, right after talking to Jean-Louis, but what he was suggesting for all of you out there is write these things out. That might be the biggest hang-up of all, even though a lot of this is so abstract. Do you have goals?
3: Yeah.
2: That is the other one. We didn't ask him that, but what if you don't? It's okay not to, but...
3: Yeah, and if you don't want to write to yourself, then write to us.
2: Yes.
3: Write us a letter about where you want to be in 10 years. We'll read it out.
2: We will. And hope maybe in 10 years too.
3: We'll read it in 10 years. If our podcast is still going.
2: Isn't that kind of scary? Yeah. That's that future's a little scary, but we will do that. Send it to us and, let us know what you hope to be.
3: SU@DW.com. Don't forget that part.
2: Science unscripted.

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0: This is News from Poland coming to you from Warsaw. It's Tuesday, June 30th. I'm Ada Janiszewska, welcoming you to this broadcast from the English Service. Starting with our current affairs section. In today's edition of our show, Polish security services busting Moscow-funded unrest instigators ring.
1: Five Ukrainian men, four Ukrainian women and two Belarusian citizens were detained for immediate expulsion from Poland. Since the fall of 2025, these individuals had been recruiting and funding dissent and demonstrations among Ukrainian refugees in Poland.
0: Following a week of heat records being broken again and again, we'll hear from the chair of the Intergovernmental Panel on Climate Change.
2: The problem we have is that our buildings, our towns, our cities, our infrastructure have been built for a different climate. And so we are now having to adapt our lifestyles here to fit in. Temperatures will continue to go up, and it's essential that we invest in adaptation as well as, but not instead of, reducing emissions.
0: That and more later on, coming on. But for starters, a look at the headlines. Warsaw Hospital probed to widen after doctor's second testimony. Polish medical mission to assist earthquake victims in Venezuela. Polish Film Institute targets stronger co-production ties with France and Germany. Warsaw prosecutors plan to secure more hospital documents after questioning a former department head in a high-profile medical negligence probe. Dr. Emil Jędrzejewski, former head of surgery at Warsaw's Południowy Southern Hospital, appeared with his lawyer on Monday at the district prosecutor's office for a second round of questioning in the case. The questioning lasted all day. Piotr Skiba, spokesman for the Warsaw district prosecutor's office, said the transcript ran to 29 pages. Taking into account the additional information provided to prosecutors today, we see the need to secure additional medical and organizational documentation from Południowy Hospital, Skiba said. He added that the list of witnesses was growing and would mainly include medical staff. Skiba also said prosecutors had received materials from Dawid Kacprzyk, the hospital's former emergency department coordinator, including contact details. The case follows a June 15th report by Zero.pl, which said Kacprzyk, then coordinator of the emergency department at Południowy Hospital and a civic coalition councillor in Warsaw's Ursus district, earned $440,000 last year while training as an anesthesiology specialist. The report also alleged that civic coalition politicians were admitted to the department without waiting in line and received comprehensive tests almost immediately after registration. Warsaw Mayor Rafał Trzaskowski has since dismissed the hospital's management and supervisory boards, appointing a new chief executive. He has denied receiving information about irregularities at the hospital before the allegations became public. Prime Minister Donald Tusk said last Wednesday he had instructed the Justice Minister to personally oversee investigations into allegations of misconduct at Południowy Hospital, following claims by Jędrzejewski that medical failures may have contributed to patient deaths. The Polish medical mission will assist victims of a devastating earthquake in Venezuela, working in cooperation with the local NGO network. The disaster has already left more than 1,700 people dead, while tens of thousands are still reported missing. According to the organization, Małgorzata Lasińska-Hart from the Polish medical mission, there are severe shortages of basic medical supplies and emergency shelter for survivors. The United Nations estimates that nearly 7 million people have been affected by the earthquake across Venezuela. The worst hit region is the state of La Guaira, where widespread destruction has been recorded. Rescue teams are also operating in the capital, Caracas, as emergency response efforts continue amid challenging conditions and growing humanitarian needs. A new report on disinformation in Poland shows that a large majority of citizens perceive false information online as a growing and systemic threat to national security, democracy, and social cohesion. According to the third edition of the study, Disinformation Through the Eyes of Poles, 77% of respondents say they have encountered disinformation, while 79% believe its scale on the internet has increased over the past 5 years. Three-quarters of those surveyed consider disinformation a serious problem, and 47% say influence operations represent a threat comparable to a conventional armed attack. The report indicates that Poles increasingly view disinformation not as isolated fake news, but as an organized tool of influence capable of weakening institutions, deepening divisions in society, and undermining trust in democratic processes. Exposure to misinformation appears widespread. The study found that 91% of participants recognized at least one of 30 tested false claims. On average, each false narrative was believed by 34% of respondents. The analysis also suggests a significant vulnerability group. One in five Poles agrees with half of the tested false statements, while one in 10 accepts nearly all of them. Commenting on the findings, Patryk Zakrzewski of the Demagog Association said the results point to a concerning trend, particularly in relation to climate and health-related misinformation, which may have long-term consequences for public health and climate policy awareness. The report also highlights perceived sources of disinformation. Domestic politicians and political parties were most frequently identified, followed by automated bots and AI-driven accounts. The report concludes that social media remains the dominant channel for the spread of false information, while artificial intelligence is increasingly seen as an emerging risk factor in the information landscape. And lastly, arts. The Polish Film Institute, PISF, has unveiled plans to strengthen international co-production partnerships with France, Germany, Austria and Switzerland by 2027 as part of a broader strategy to expand Poland's presence in the European film industry. The initiative will include development and screenwriting workshops, networking events and study visits for foreign producers to Poland, with a particular focus on fostering new international collaborations. Among the Institute's priorities are improving cinema and film accessibility for audiences with special needs, supporting film distribution, and providing greater opportunities for emerging filmmakers. PISF spokesperson Daniel Witkowski highlighted the growing international recognition of Polish short films, noting that 11 Polish productions were selected for the short film corner at this year's Cannes Film Festival. He also revealed that the Institute and Poland's Ministry of Culture are developing a new support system for short fiction films, although legislative changes will be required before funding can be introduced. International Cooperation Department head Marta Krzeptowska announced that preparations are underway for the Poland-France 2027 season, a major cultural initiative featuring development labs, script workshops, networking events, visits by French producers to Poland, and promotional activities showcasing co-production and financing opportunities. Beyond France, PISF plans to deepen co-production ties with Germany, Austria, and Switzerland through the Polish-German co-production booster. The program aims to improve knowledge of funding systems, facilitate regular meetings with regional film funds, distributors and sale agents, and ultimately revive a Polish-German co-production fund. Just to quickly remind you, you're tuned to Polish Radio and this is our weekday current affairs magazine. I'm Ada Janiszewska, your host in Warsaw. Polish security services have busted a countrywide Moscow-funded ring of unrest instigators. The detained foreign nationals have been accused of using Russian money to inspire Ukrainian refugees' demonstrations on Polish soil against the Kiev government. Marcin Matuszewski reports.
1: Poland's Minister Coordinator of Special Services, Tomasz Siemoniak, announced on Monday that 11 foreign nationals have been apprehended in five Polish cities on suspicion of using Russian money to instigate unrest among Ukrainian refugees and encouraging them to protest against the Kyiv government. Jacek Dobrzyński, spokesman for the Coordinator of Special Services, provided more details, speaking for Polish radio. Five Ukrainian men, four Ukrainian women and two Belarusian citizens were detained for immediate expulsion from Poland. Since the fall of 2025, these individuals had been recruiting and funding dissent and demonstrations among Ukrainian refugees in Poland. According to the Internal Security Agency findings, both the inspiration and the funding for this effort came directly from Russia, and we classify these groups' actions as an attempted influence operation targeting Ukrainian migrants in Poland. Highly emotive topics had been used to try and trigger street protests and online rage, including true and false corruption scandals that have hit the Ukrainian president Volodymyr Zelensky, as well as other socio-political developments. The apprehended aimed to gradually influence the Ukrainian refugee community in Poland and use the following they built to promote political slogans. This is an example of operation that falls outside of classic aggression but is aimed at undermining public trust, fueling tensions and exploiting people fleeing war as instruments of Russian influence, Poland's Internal Security Agency statement said. And as per the findings included in a Monday published report by the Warsaw-based Political Critic Institute think tank, Moscow's influence operations aimed at provoking Polish-Ukrainian crisis seem to be falling on fertile ground. The study, titled We Are Not at Home, Ukrainian Migrants and Refugees on Their Relationships with Poles, brings to light the fact that almost all Ukrainian respondents reported a recent rise in anti-Ukrainian sentiment in Poland, including those who have lived in the country for over a decade and already hold Polish citizenship. Furthermore, this hostility is gradually becoming more than just an online problem, the report underscored, pointing at the Ukrainian respondents' descriptions of discrimination in the workplace, at home or at school, as well as ethnicity-based insults and even violence happening in public spaces in Poland. Head of the Polish government, Donald Tusk, related to the rise of Polish-Ukrainian tensions in the following words last week. I realize how easy it is to ignite anti-Polish sentiment in Ukraine and anti-Ukrainian sentiment in Poland today. I also realize that this can be used to build what resembles a political success, even though it is not. These anti-Ukrainian sentiments have recently found a very clear resonance in the country, but considering Poland's strategic security and interests, I will not contribute in any way to fueling these tensions.
3: Ja nie przyłożę ręki w żaden sposób do podsycania tego napięcia.
1: Poland's Deputy Prime Minister and Defense Minister Władysław Kosiniak-Kamysz also commented on the notable rise in anti-Polish and anti-Ukrainian sentiments on both sides of the border, related to recent political discord between some of the two countries' top officials. Ukraine should cooperate with Poland because we are on the same side, the light side of the force. A quarrel between neighbors who share a common enemy benefits only that enemy. And at the same time, such quarrels bring losses to both Kyiv and Warsaw.
4: A przynosi straty zarówno w Kijowie, jak i w Warszawie.
1: Warsaw has long accused Russia and its ally Belarus of waging a hybrid campaign involving sabotage, cyber attacks and disinformation, intensified since Moscow's full-scale invasion of Ukraine started in February 2022. These actions, often and in various ways, aim to strain Polish-Ukrainian relations, both on the level of international politics and between common people. Russia has repeatedly denied these allegations, and on the latest occasion, its embassy in Warsaw did not yet respond to a request for a comment. For News from Poland, Marcin Matuszewski.
0: This is Polish Radio Broadcasting from Warsaw, and you are listening to our Monday through Friday Current Affairs magazine. Still to come, Poland's Robert Lewandowski has moved from Barcelona to Chicago Fire.
5: Sports-wise, it's a good choice for him, but there's still the off-the-pitch aspect to consider. As we know, Chicago is basically the second largest Polish city in the world after Warsaw. He's going to draw massive crowds, and the vast Polish community will absolutely adore him.
0: Also later on in our magazine, Ustka dethrones Świnoujście as the best beach in Poland in the latest online ranking. But first, following a week of heat records being broken again and again, and like Poland, the UK is recovering in slightly cooler temperatures. The June temperature record was broken on three successive days, ironically during London Climate Week. Jim Skye is a chair of the Intergovernmental Panel on Climate Change and a professor of sustainable energy at Imperial College London. He told BBC Radio's Forest Today program that part of the problem is that our buildings, towns, cities and infrastructure have been built for a different climate. The interview was made available to Polish Radio as part of News Exchange of the European Broadcasting Union members.
6: obviously with these really devastating impacts and that we're just seeing here, but you know, across Europe as well. Do you think the heat wave has brought climate change and also adapting to it to the forefront of people's minds here now in the UK?
2: Well, if it's anything to do with the taxi driver I spent 20 minutes with on the way to the studio, absolutely. I think people are talking about it. I think one key point to make is one heat wave by itself doesn't tell you that climate change is happening. But if it becomes a pattern, if they keep coming back, and if the long-term temperature records are on upward rise, it's a sure sign. And in the future, as clear temperatures are rising, we're going to have more events like this one, and they may become even more intense.
6: So how do you think the UK has been preparing for these changes? Do you think that there's been a lot of focus on potential of future flooding, but not enough on the impact of heat? Because if we have a look at the impact that we've seen now on hospitals and but also new homes being built, are we sort of looking at insulation properly?
2: Yeah, the problem we have is that our buildings, our towns, our cities, our infrastructure have been built for a different climate. And so we are now having to adapt our lifestyles here to fit in, making sure you're hydrated properly, changing your working patterns, etc. As we build new infrastructure, it's absolutely critical that we think about the future climates that we might face. And think, for example, if we're building new urban areas, more trees, more water in urban areas will all help to cool things in cities. So there's actually quite a lot we can do in the future, but we are a well-established nation. We have a lot of infrastructure we're just going enough to live with, I'm afraid.
6: When you say there's a lot we can do, I mean, do you agree with recommendations from the Climate Change Committee? And what they've said to the government is, you know, there's lots of things we can do. They want to have cooling technologies like air conditioning units in homes, schools and hospitals. They're looking at even adjusting work patterns, like for construction workers who avoid the hottest part of the day. But they're warning you need billions of pounds worth of expenditure up front in order to save long term. And as we know, money is in short supply.
2: As a former member of that committee, I 100% agree with them. And what they are actually saying completely reflects, you know, the kind of things that we've been saying in IPCC reports. We have not paid enough attention to adaptation so far. We're about to go past the threshold of 1.5 degrees warming globally. Temperatures will continue to go up. And it's essential that we invest in adaptation as well as, but not instead of, reducing emissions.
6: Do you worry that political will is draining away, though, from climate change and its challenges? Obviously, we're in the middle of this heat wave now, so everybody's talking about it. But if you look at Mark Carney in Canada, he's faced criticism for rowing back on commitments and targets. Sir Tony Blair has urged the UK government to step back from net zero. The European Commission has also been rolling back some key parts of its much, you know, sort of celebrated Green Deal at the time.
2: Yeah, I mean, I listened to many of the things I've been to at London Climate Week, you know, over the last few days, listening to the financial community. We've got, I think, $2.3 trillion going into clean energy investments at the moment. And actually, the geopolitics around what has happened around oil supplies is actually providing a new imperative to invest in renewable energy, because a world in which we get emissions down is also a world where people are more self-sufficient in energy and there's reduced trade.
0: Jim Ski there talking to BBC Radio 4. The interview was made available to Polish Radio as part of News Exchange of the European Broadcasting Union members. You are listening to News from Poland, coming your way from Warsaw. Polish soccer star Robert Lewandowski has signed with Major League Soccer's Chicago Fire after leaving Barcelona. Fans hope that decorated striker will lead the team to a championship. More from Piotr Urbaniak.
5: Robert Lewandowski, the best Polish soccer player in history, has started a new chapter of his career by signing with the Chicago Fire. The 37-year-old striker decided to move to the American Major League Soccer, or MLS, after four seasons with Barcelona.
7: Lewandowski goes for the goal! He just can't do it! You just cannot be that good! That is an amazing goal!
5: Dawid Poręba, another Polish player on the Chicago Fire roster, spoke with Polish radio about how the signing aligned with the club's long-term development strategy. This is a top-tier team. It's no secret that a lot of money has been invested into their training facility and stadium. This transfer is a game-changer, and I think the whole world is talking about Chicago Fire right now. Lewandowski will join the Fire as a designated player based on a rule that allows MLS clubs to sign up to three-star players whose salaries exceed the league's cap. The transfer was first reported by journalist Fabrizio Romano, who claims that Lewandowski will earn about $20 million per year. That would make his contract the second highest in MLS behind Lionel Messi. Michał Listkiewicz, the honorary president of the Polish Football Association, described how residents of Chicago could respond to the signing in an interview with Polish radio. Sports-wise, it's a good choice for him, but there's still the off-the-pitch aspect to consider. As we know, Chicago is basically the second largest Polish city in the world after Warsaw. He's going to draw massive crowds, and the vast Polish community will absolutely adore him. I can only imagine the scramble for tickets for Robert's first Chicago Fire match. The Chicago Fire website highlighted Lewandowski's long list of achievements. Throughout his career, he has scored more than 700 goals for his clubs and the Polish national team. His career has included stints with Lech Poznań, Borussia Dortmund and Bayern Munich before he moved to Barcelona in 2022. During his time in Spain, he won 7 domestic trophies and scored 120 goals, placing him 14th on the club's all-time scoring list. Last season, he scored 19 goals in 46 matches, but spent more time on the bench and dealt with recurring health issues. For Poland, Lewandowski has scored 89 goals in 167 appearances, yet he ultimately failed to lead the national team to qualification for the World Cup in North America. Chicago Fire has a history with Polish players. The club joined MLS in 1998 and won its only championship that same year, led by Piotr Nowak, Jerzy Podbrożny and Roman Kosecki. Polish radio took to the streets of Chicago to capture local reactions to the signing. This is fantastic news. Chicago has a massive Polish community and a deeply rooted soccer culture, so I am absolutely thrilled about this announcement. The Fire haven't lifted the US Open Cup or the MLS Cup in a long time, but with Robert Lewandowski on board, that could finally change. I expect to see stands packed with fans. Having a Polish superstar here is huge for the city, and he might be exactly what the team needs to get back to the top.
8: Będzie bardzo fajnie, bo będzie dużo kibiców meczu teraz i Lewy Hodges może pomagać Chicago Fire zrobić jakieś miejsce w końcu.
5: The team currently sits in third place in the Eastern Conference, but the MLS season was paused at the end of May due to the World Cup. Lewandowski could make his debut on July 16th, when Chicago faces the Vancouver Whitecaps. For news from Poland, I'm Piotr Urbaniak.
0: And last but not least, an annual ranking of Poland's best beaches released just in time for the early summer heatwave has a new first-time champion. More from Agnieszka Bielowska.
9: Poland has 775 kilometers of coastline and no shortage of wide sandy beaches. The Baltic coast offers a perfect mix of wild dunes and vibrant seaside towns along the coast and has an offer for those who seek solace, bustle, bathing, as well as all kinds of water sports. The previous 12 editions of the early poll, organized by the travel publication magazine Travelist and the Polish tourist organization POT, were won by the beach in Świnoujście, Poland's westernmost seaside resort. This year, however, the magazine changed the voting rules, allowing participants to nominate any beach rather than voting from a shortlist selected by the editors. And thus, a new winner was selected. Ustka, which has been attracting tourists for years with its beautiful beaches. It is one of the most popular resorts on the Polish coast with sandy beaches, points the mayor of this spa town, Jacek Maliszewski.
10: Tego miejsca do plażowania jest bardzo dużo, po zachodniej i po...
9: Visitors who come here for the first time face a dilemma, eastern or western beach. Each offers different attractions and the choice often depends on personal preferences. The eastern beach is undoubtedly the most famous part of the Ostka coastline. It stretches right next to the city centre along the promenade, which in the summer becomes the heart of the resort. It is here that beach life takes place, bustling, full of current attractions. The western beach is considered quieter, wilder and more natural. It is wide, surrounded by sand dunes and fragrant pine forests, which create a picturesque backdrop for strolling. Both beaches are connected by a movable footbridge, while the guarded beaches stretch to some 700 meters. The West Beach is more for those who appreciate silence, space and natural beauty. It is the best choice for people seeking peace and quiet and lovers of long walks. The Eastern Beach is an option for those who like active leisure, proximity to the centre and rich infrastructure. It is also an ideal place for families and groups of friends, and thus it has also been named Family Beach of the Year, says Anna Kandzierska from the Travelers.pl, underlining that the Baltic beaches are very varied. There are over 50 tourist localities on the Baltic coast, and there is a choice for everyone, for families with children, for those who love water sports, and those who like peace and quiet. Everyone will find something to their liking. The title of the most beautiful Insta beach went to the Hel Peninsula, the 35-kilometre narrow sandbar dividing the Bay of Putsk from the Baltic Sea, boasting a number of beautiful sandy beaches. Among Hel's attractions are a lighthouse, a seal sanctuary and traditional Kashubian cottages, while the peninsula is also home to one of the president's official residences. Whereas the most atmospheric beach is in Mikoszewo in the Stegna commune, underlines deputy village head Tomasz Gajewski. The beach stretches for kilometres, ensuring plenty of space even in high season. Mikoszewo and its surroundings delight with wide, wild beaches and peaceful walking areas. It is the picturesque estuary of the Vistula River and to the Baltic Sea, and a unique place for nature observation. A special attraction is the Mewia Waha Reserve, when you can admire colonies of water birds and seals in their natural habitat. It is an ideal destination for those seeking tranquility, contact with nature and unique views. And the beaches boast of clean, soft sand. The beaches of the coastal city of Kołobrzeg have been named as teeming with life and are very varied, underlines Piotr Pczyński from the city's Culture and Promotion Centre. There are over 12 kilometres of sandy beaches in the heart of the city. Indeed, they are vibrant, but it does not mean they do not allow for respite. We have very well developed sports infrastructure, both on the beaches and at sea.
11: Mamy przestrzeń pomiędzy portem a molo, gdzie możemy uprawiać sporty wodne.
9: The second place in the beaches teeming with life went to Świnoujście, which lost its first place in this year's ranking, but still remains one of Poland's most popular seaside destinations, finishing second in the Polish beach ranking. Świnoujska Beach is the widest beach in Poland, reaching almost 200 metres in some places. And the third vibrant beach is in Sopot, one of the oldest resorts in Poland. For news from Poland, I'm Agnieszka Bielawska.
0: And that brings us to the end of this Tuesday edition of our News from Poland Current Affairs magazine. But do stay with us for more, and you are welcome to check our website for updates. I'm Adagia Niszewska. Take care, and as always, stay tuned.

0: 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Hello, my name is Marcin Matuszewski and this is Q&A, a program showcasing news and views of trends and phenomena in Polish society. Welcome to the show. In today's episode, we are turning our attention to Poland's relationship with its western neighbor, Germany. That is because June 17th marked the anniversary of the 1991 Polish-German Treaty on Good Neighborship and Friendly Cooperation. To celebrate the occasion, Polish Radio External Service and Polish Radio 24 jointly hosted a debate titled Real Partnership or New Asymmetry? Poland and Germany 35 years after the treaty. The participating experts touched on a plethora of aspects of the two countries' relations, which are marked by a very uneasy past, but eye the future built on equal partnership and reciprocal support. I have attended the event, and when the discussions ceased, I spoke with two of the invited panelists.
1: Aleksandra Rybińska, I'm a journalist for the Polish weekly Sieci and of Polsce 24 TV.
2: Cornelius Ochman, director of Foundation for German-Polish Cooperation.
0: We are talking after the Polish Radio's panel discussion dedicated to the 35th anniversary of the Polish-German Good Neighborship Treaty. For starters, would you say that on average the reality lived up to this agreement's name when it comes to the two countries' relations?
1: Well, the treaty today is in part at least obsolete, meaning that a part of its content has already been fulfilled. Therefore, it is at least partially a historical document today. And there's a part of it which hasn't been fulfilled, and we're still waiting for that to happen, especially on the German side. But I think the lack of enthusiasm for this date, the 35th anniversary, on both sides in Germany and Poland shows that we're on a completely different level. We're somewhere else in our relationship between Germany and Poland.
0: But to simplify it, are we good neighbors with Germany, or is it impossible to give a simple answer to such a complicated question?
2: We are good neighbors, thinking about treaty, which is 35 years old. It was a big progress we have had in the last 35 years. As a representative of a German-Polish foundation, it is a big positive development in the last 35 years, despite an open question in German-Polish relation. But at the end of the day, it's a positive development.
0: Continuing along the line of my previous question, what would you say are the biggest factors hampering the good neighborship between Poland and Germany? Quite naturally, history comes to mind first, but I guess it's not the only problem.
2: Of course, not only the history. One of the biggest challenges is the infrastructure. Yeah, today we have only one bridge more between Germany and Poland than we have in the year 91. So it's a very small progress. Of course, there are highways built in Poland, there are train connections, but the situation is not better than 35 years ago.
1: Well, I would say we have different interests if we look at the policy of Germany towards Russia under Angela Merkel, which was pursued, by the way, for decades. It was, from a Polish point of view, a bad policy, which was to the detriment of Poland. And it was still continued on the German side, so I think that was a big contentious issue. And I remember at the time was being brought up continuously in discussions. And now we, of course, in Poland have the satisfaction that Germany has realized it was a mistake, that policy. But still, these differing interests come up all the time. I mean, we

0: As we want to cooperate with Poland to make decisions in the European Union together, but then instead of the Weimar Triangle, we have the E3 format where there is no Poland. So I think it's a little bit lacking, the German-Polish cooperation. There are no really common initiatives. Also under the government of Donald Tusk now, I've been waiting for a German-Polish initiative, something to, you know, push the European Union forward, and it doesn't happen. So I think the theory is far away from the practice, meaning politicians say many things, but then these things are not put into practice.
1: From my point of view, it's a very positive development in a case of civil society. On the one side, we have had a low performance in the official relations, but the relations of civil society are developing very well. And the number of persons who participated in the German-Polish forum, more than 700 people, it's from my point of view a big success, and relations in the civil society are developing very well.
2: Better than in the political spheres.
1: Yeah, of course. Of course, in the last years, yeah.
2: Would you say that Russia's full-scale invasion of Ukraine provided a kind of wake-up call for both Poland and Germany, reminding even those less enthusiastic about their neighbors on both sides of the border that united we stand, divided we fall?
1: Yes, I completely agree. The Russian invasion changed the German thinking, not only about Poland, but about Eastern Europe. Eastern Europe, what does it mean? Is Russia Eastern Europe and the other countries are part of the European Union, belonging to the European Union and so on. And from my point of view, the Russian invasion was a turning point in the relations from Germany to neighbors in Eastern Europe.
0: I think it pushed Germany more to change than it did Poland. I mean, we talked in Poland before that we need to invest more in defense. That was clear to us because we always knew that Russia is a threat to us. But I think in Germany that consciousness of that threat has changed. So there was a greater change in Germany regarding the war in Ukraine than there was in Poland, realistically said. But I'm a pessimist, and on top of that, I'm always suspicious. It's terrible. But when I saw the Economic Forum in Petersburg and the German companies that showed up there, and they did it publicly for the first time, so they really publicly declared we're here, and then of course politicians of the German AFD who have arrived there and really were so kind to Vladimir Putin, he even said a few kind words about them. There's a part of the German economy of companies that are pushing to go back to a relationship with Russia. And I don't think that the people that were conducting the Russia First policy in Germany under Angela Merkel didn't just disappear. They're still in the political parties. So I'm afraid that at some point when the peace is reached in Ukraine, that Germany might want to get back to some kind of relationship with Russia. And then we'll be back at the situation where we'll have a differing opinions on that. We'll have a conflict on that with Poland because we are not going to strive for a relationship with Russia. So I think we're a little bit afraid here in Poland that whatever was before the war will come back after the war, which was a, you know, relationship between Germany and Russia. We will be in the middle once again. And I'm suspicious, so I assume always the worst, so I assume it might happen.
2: In today's Q&A magazine, I interviewed two participants of Polish Radio's debate marking the anniversary of the Polish-German Treaty on Good Neighborship, w sieci.pl journalist Aleksandra Rybińska and Cornelius Ochman, the director of the Foundation for Polish-German Cooperation. My name is Marcin Matuszewski. Thank you for listening and hear you soon.
3: 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Hi, and welcome to Soundcheck, a program showcasing the Polish musical scene and its artists. I'm Adanya Juszewska, your host in Warsaw. In this edition, we are listening to the brand new album by Paula Roma, the Polish singer, composer, songwriter, and music video screenwriter who first captured audiences' attention in 2020 with their debut single Niedopowiedzenia, Understatements. Her latest release, Zresztek, From What's Left, is perhaps her most personal work to date. As Paula Roma explains, the album explores the challenge of living up to the expectations of others, including those of the music industry, while trying to stay true to herself. And despite four albums

comes to her name, she admits that self-doubt remains part of the creative process. Before we unpack the stories and emotions behind the record, let's begin where the journey starts, with the album's powerful title track. My

This album is very on the nose, says Paula Roma about her latest release from What's Left. After years of relying on poetic imagery and metaphor, the artist decided to embrace a more direct approach, replacing symbolism with simple everyday language. The result is her most honest and straightforward album to date. Speaking to Polish radio, Paula highlighted that this newfound directness doesn't come at the expense of depth. I believe that even songs with seemingly light-hearted or everyday titles often carry deeper emotional weight, she noted. One such example is Luźne XXL, Loose XXL, a track that reveals far more than its playful name might suggest. In fact, every song on this album, even though I use simple words like Loose XXL, is very profound. This also defines my idea of a song and my writing style. When it comes to Loose XXL, it's one of the most vulnerable songs on the album. In it, I talked about how for years I struggled with my sensitivity and tried to find my place in the world. Loose XXL is a metaphor for the space where I finally feel comfortable being myself. This is an uncomfortably honest album. It's about trying to find my place in the music industry, a world that I've been part of for years. At times, I feel completely at home in it. At others, I feel so out of place that I wonder whether it is time to walk away. What does she mean by that? Let's listen to Loose XXL.

0: for Paola Roma from Leftovers have another dimension. It represents a stage in her life when she no longer needs to compete for the audience's attention at all costs.
1: I feel fulfilled as an artist, but that fulfillment comes from many different things: my family, my child, and my life outside of music, not just albums and professional success.
0: At the same time, I am still not fully satisfied with my career or artistic growth. I still have that ambition. The difference is that today I define success much more broadly than I used to.
2: I dla mnie sukcesem po prostu i spełnieniem jest to, co przed chwilą wymieniłam, wszystko razem.

We just listened to More Time for Love from the latest album by Paula Roma. It's worth noting that Paula Roma has shown real perseverance and strength throughout her career. A great example of that is her debut EP, Hi, I'm Paula Roma, which she released completely independently without any record label backing. She financed the entire project herself, proving both her determination and her commitment to her music. Let's listen to some of her early work. Niedopowiedzenia, understatements. No.

And for today's finale, let's turn up the volume for the closing track, Not So Stubble or Nights With You, taken from her latest record. My name is Ada Janiszewska. Thanks for listening and enjoy.

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0: listening to the English language news of Kan, the Israeli Public Broadcasting Corporation. It's 8 p.m. in Israel, Tuesday, June the 30th, 2026, in the headlines. U.S. envoys arrive in Qatar for talks with mediators on Iran. Prime Minister Netanyahu visits troops in southern Lebanon. Political leaders condemn verbal attacks on the IDF chief at a Haredi anti-draft rally. An ultra-Orthodox U.S. citizen is arrested in Israel on suspicion of spying for Iran. Israel is sending an aid delegation to Venezuela. The U.S. Supreme Court strikes down President Trump's attempt to redefine constitutional right to birthright citizenship. And in World Cup play, the Ivory Coast and Norway are facing off. The weather outlook, slightly cooler tomorrow in the hills and inland. Good evening. This is Nomi Segal with the news. Top U.S. envoys arrived in Qatar today, but uncertainty over the timing and content of any diplomatic talks raised questions over efforts to bring a lasting halt to the Iran war and fully reopen the Strait of Hormuz. Though U.S. President Donald Trump posted yesterday that Iran had requested the meeting, and the White House Press Secretary Karoline Leavitt said that Special Envoys Steve Witkoff and Jared Kushner would be engaging in diplomatic talks alongside technical deliberations, both Iranian and Qatari officials said there would be no direct talks between U.S. and Iranian officials in Qatar. U.S. President Donald Trump, in remarks at the White House yesterday, said the meeting in Qatar could perhaps be important.
1: The meeting in Doha is going to be perhaps important, perhaps not. We're going to find out. But we're winning militarily. It's almost won militarily, I would say. And it's really very simple. It's the denuclearization of Iran. We don't want them to have a nuclear weapon, and they're not going to have a nuclear weapon. They've agreed to that, in all fairness.
0: U.S. President Donald Trump. The Qatari Foreign Ministry spokesperson Majid Al-Ansari told a news briefing today that the envoys Witkoff and Kushner would be meeting with Qatari mediators to discuss the U.S.-Iran negotiations, but there will not be a high-level meeting between Washington and Tehran.
2: The U.S. envoy, Mr. Steve Witkoff and Mr. Jared Kushner are here in Doha to meet with the negotiators, with the mediators, sorry, meaning with the Qatari officials, and the talks will be around all regional issues which are of concern, including, of course, the negotiations with Iran, but also including Lebanon and other files in the region. So they are not here for direct negotiations with the Iranians or related meetings. We're not expecting any high-level Iranian officials at the moment, but as I said, the technical meetings are ongoing since Luzern, and they haven't stopped since then. Our position has always been very clear, which is that there should be no impediment to freedom of navigation through the strait and out, and that it's an international strait that we should all use openly and without any hindrance. Regarding the deconfliction measure, as you know, there is a channel of communication that was established for that purpose, which has been used in the containment of the escalation that took place in the past couple of days. I won't go into the technical details of how that happened, but I would just say that there is a channel of communication that's been established, and it is in operation.
0: The Qatari Foreign Ministry spokesperson also told the briefing that Qatar has not transferred $6 billion of Iranian frozen funds to Tehran, and he said Doha has been coordinating with Oman, which sits on the western coast of the Strait of Hormuz, on the safe passage for vessels.
2: Regarding the frozen assets, as I confirmed a moment ago, this is part of the 2023 agreement that was under the Biden administration between the United States and Iran to move $6 billion of the frozen assets of Iran to Qatar, to corresponding banks, European corresponding banks, in order for that money to be utilized in payment for humanitarian goods to be given to Iran. It is still the case. No money has moved yet, and the frozen assets issue is addressed in the Memorandum of Understanding, but as part of the ongoing process of developing the agreements between both sides. Our position has been crystal clear since this has begun. The movement in the Strait should not be hindered by any logistical or security management method. We believe that the strait is a natural occurrence. It's open. The international maritime laws are very clear on this. On the current situation, of course, because of the war situation, we have the issue of the mines. We have the security concerns with all these attacks happening. Of course, there is a need for coordination between the parties, and this is why we established a channel of coordination to make sure that there is a security channel that can oversee the vessels going in and out through the states and making sure that there are no hindrances. And hopefully within 30 days when the demining happens, we can have an open strait that doesn't have any security concerns for those going in and out.
3: I wonder if you could just help unpack this term that we keep using, technical talks, because it's an ambiguous... And
2: on the contents of the talks, they are what you would expect. You know, you have a track on the nuclear side, you have a track on the economic and Strait of Hormuz issue, you have a track on security and the regional security. So, yeah, so it's discussing everything that should be agreed upon within that technical level. And I would say that the word technical here refers to the level more than the type of talks that are taking place.
0: Qatari Foreign Ministry spokesperson Majd al-Ansari. Tehran's foreign ministry spokesperson said that Iran is sending a technical delegation to Qatar that has no relation to the Americans' visit, with no talks scheduled between the two sides. We will not have any negotiation meetings at any level with the American side in the coming days, he said. A senior Iranian official said a meeting in Doha would be limited to discussions on managing the Strait of Hormuz and reducing tension. The diplomacy follows the exchanges of fire over the weekend that tested the June 17th interim accord between the United States and Iran. The 14-point pact allowed 60 days for the two sides to negotiate a permanent truce in the conflict that began with the U.S. and Israeli strikes on Iran on February 28th and to resolve the thorny issues, including the future of Iran's nuclear program. The conflict has disrupted global trade in oil and other goods, exposed Gulf states to Iranian drone and missile fire, and also led to deaths mainly in Iran and Lebanon. Iran's Deputy Foreign Minister Qasem Gharibabadi said in a post on X that mine clearing operations in the Strait of Hormuz will be carried out exclusively by Iran. According to him, no other country can intervene in this mission. His remarks came after French President Emmanuel Macron announced that he had spoken with the Omani government to coordinate a joint effort to clear mines in the strait. Iran is again threatening to respond if Israel violates the ceasefire in Lebanon. The acting defense minister stressed that his country will certainly respond to any violation. We do not trust the enemy. Our finger is on the trigger, he told the Qatari internal security minister. Meanwhile, Israel's Prime Minister Benjamin Netanyahu, accompanied by Defense Minister Yisrael Katz, today toured the southern Lebanon security zone. He stressed that the IDF will remain in the zone as long as Hezbollah poses a threat. Speaking to IDF forces, Netanyahu had a message for Iran. Lebanon recognizes Israel and Israel recognizes Lebanon, Netanyahu said. We say to Iran and to Hezbollah, get out. You have nothing to do here. Two sovereign states want to make peace between themselves, want to truly restore a reality of security and prosperity for residents of the north and residents of Lebanon. You must leave. It is a slap in the face, a punch in the face of the Iranian axis. Our insistence is that we will not leave southern Lebanon until the threat is removed. As long as there is an armed Hezbollah here threatening us, we will remain here, Prime Minister Netanyahu said. The United Nations has welcomed the U.S.-mediated framework agreement that has been described as a first step toward peace between Israel and Lebanon following months of conflict between Israel and Hezbollah. Briefing reporters yesterday, the U.N. spokesperson Stefan Dujarric called it a milestone in efforts to end decades of conflict and advance lasting stability.
4: The trilateral framework between the U.S., the State of Israel and the Republic of Lebanon announced on June 26 constitutes a milestone in efforts to end decades of conflict and advance lasting stability. We continue to underscore the importance of resolving outstanding issues through dialogue to achieve sustainability on both sides of the Blue Line and to ensure sovereignty and security for both Israel and Lebanon. Our colleagues in UNIFIL tell us that no launch of projectiles were observed in the mission's area of operations over the weekend. However, peacekeepers continue to observe IDF forces' kinetic ground activities as well as air violations over Lebanon. UNIFIL observed airstrike near Deir Sirion in Sector East and Yonmor outside UNIFIL area of operations. A UNIFIL acoustic detection system also picked up 28 explosions in Deir Sirion yesterday. On Saturday, UNIFIL peacekeepers observed two Israeli tanks opening small arms fire towards Al-Mansouri in Sector West. Peacekeepers also encountered several restrictions on their movements, including yesterday when an IDF personnel blocked a UNIFIL explosive ordnance disposal team that was going to dispose of an explosive hazard on the road near Al-Bayada in Sector West. That caused a temporary halt of the mission. On the humanitarian front, UNIFIL, through its liaison branch in coordination with OCHA, facilitated three humanitarian missions in Sector West on Friday. Our colleagues on the ground also report some positive trends in displacement and returns. They tell us that many people who were staying in collective shelters have started to return home, with sites closing as families leave. However, around 50,000 people remain in 469 shelters across Lebanon. Safety risk remains particularly due to reported contamination by unexploded ordnances across several locations across the southern part of Lebanon.
0: The UN spokesperson, Stefan Dujarric. An IDF reservist lost a classified military phone during operations in the Syrian buffer area, the IDF confirmed. After the phone was lost, Syrian civilians located it and the military disconnected it from the system. Khan reports that the phone itself did not contain classified information, but was used as a device to provide an alternative for such items as physical maps. The incident occurred during a confrontation between local residents in the Dara area and Israeli reservists who were operating in the area, Khan reports. The IDF says the incident is under investigation. The Iron Dome aerial defense system has undergone an additional upgrade. The defense ministry in Rafael said in a statement that they recently successfully concluded a comprehensive test series of the Iron Dome system against a wide range of advanced threats, incorporating operational lessons learned during the war. The test series examined several upgrades integrated into the system to further enhance its performance against scenarios simulating existing and future threats, including rockets, cruise missiles, and UAVs, as well as technological enhancements that improve the system's ability to contend with high rates and volumes of fire. In addition, as part of the operational integration of the Iron Beam high-power laser system, the series of tests included joint operational scenarios integrated with the Iron Dome system. Turning to the Gaza Strip, Israeli security forces yesterday eliminated the Hamas Rafah battalion commander. An IDF and Shin Bet statement said the terrorist had been recently involved in recruiting new terrorists to the military wing of Hamas and leading their training. In addition, he served over some 20 years as a central figure in the terror group's smuggling operations. In an earlier statement, the IDF said that in the central Gaza Strip, IDF forces yesterday killed a Nukba platoon commander in the Islamic Jihad terror organization who infiltrated Israeli territory during the October 7 massacre. The army said that the terrorist posed a threat to IDF troops operating in Gaza and was killed in a precise aerial strike. Earlier, the IDF also said that 2 days ago, IDF forces operating in the southern Gaza Strip killed another Islamic Jihad terrorist who commanded terrorists in the October 7th attack and was involved in holding hostages in captivity. The Committee to Protect Journalists has removed 8 names from its list of journalists killed during the war in Gaza, saying they were found to have been Hamas or Islamic Jihad operatives. The removals are part of a full review of the list, prompted by the release and identification of members' names by terror groups in recent weeks. As part of the move, 20 names in total were taken off, including 7 people confirmed not to be journalists and 2 journalists who are found to be alive. The United States is reportedly putting pressure on Israel to move forward with implementation of the Trump plan for Gaza, even though Hamas refuses to disarm. Khan reports that Washington conveyed to Israel a document with demands, including allowing widespread infrastructure work in the Strip, transferring population to specific areas, and allowing the establishment of a central headquarters for the technocratic Palestinian government alongside the bases of multinational forces. Khan reports the Americans also seek the full rehabilitation of the European hospital in Gaza and the release to the Board of Peace Palestinian Authority tax funds. Khan reports that the document is in effect a signal from the Americans to Israel that resumption of a military campaign in Gaza is not on the table, and it must advance the alternative to Hamas rule in Gaza, even if the Hamas terror group is refusing to give up its weapons. Khan reported earlier this week that senior figures in the intelligence directorate had conveyed to the IDF chief of staff an assessment that Hamas has been readying to resume fighting. The U.S. ambassador to Israel, Mike Huckabee, addressed the relationship between Washington and Jerusalem, saying, "When people ask, is it possible that the U.S. and Israel will split and no longer enjoy this extraordinary partnership? I say no. I hope we'll never be foolish enough to do that. We will continue to be partners as long as we both exist." He was speaking at an Israeli-American Council event marking the 250th anniversary of U.S. independence. The ambassador added, "It's like a marriage. If we separate, neither country will be able to afford to pay alimony." Huckabee further said that the U.S.-Israel relationship is grounded in Judeo-Christian values. He said, "As I celebrate America, I celebrate the heritage that as an American I have, thanks to the Jewish foundation upon which the United States was born and which it has thrived." He said, "If the United States ever forgets its heritage and forgets the God of Abraham, Isaac, and Jacob, we will not be the great nation we have become, and we will fall." A group of 75 Democratic lawmakers have urged the U.S. Secretary of State, Marco Rubio, to investigate whether Israel is breaking U.S. law, arguing that the Israeli military violated arms transfer agreements by using American-supplied weapons for what they said was the mass destruction of Lebanese infrastructure rather than legitimate self-defense. A further deterioration in ties between Canada and Israel. The Israeli military attaché to Ottawa is returning home and will not be replaced. Ties between the countries have been strained since the start of the Gaza war. Israel's ambassador to Canada, Ido Moed, told Khan that Jerusalem prefers to invest resources in other countries and expand cooperation with active partners. For now, the Israeli military attaché in Washington will also assume the role of the attaché in Canada. Armenia's Prime Minister Nikol Pashinyan has rejected what he called the weaponization of the Armenian genocide, adding that he saw no need to respond to Israel's recognition of the massacre. He told reporters, "We see no need to respond because we believe that refraining from entering into the issue of weaponization of the Armenian genocide is in the interests of the Republic of Armenia." The Israeli government approved the move unanimously on Sunday, marking a dramatic shift in Israeli policy. For decades, Israel avoided formal recognition of the Armenian genocide, largely because of diplomatic considerations involving Turkey and Azerbaijan. Turkey has accused Israel of using the recognition to divert attention from the war in Gaza, while Azerbaijan called on Israel to reverse the decision, claiming it distorted historical facts. Reporter Mark Weiss discussed the developments with Yoav Loess, who teaches Armenian history.
5: We are speaking with Yoav Loess, who teaches Armenian history at Jerusalem's Hebrew University. So, Israeli cabinet decided to recognize the genocide of the Armenian people committed by the Turks during World War I. During the meeting, Foreign Minister Gideon Saar said, "It's never too late to do the right thing." Do you agree with this?
6: It's better late than never, of course. And it would be much better if it happened years ago and for different reasons. But still, the bottom line is good. And in different circumstances, I would be happier. Gideon Saar says that it's never too late and to be moral and etc. And I don't think it's this declaration now is due to morality as much as it is due to the deterioration of relations with Turkey, especially following the accusations by Erdogan that Israel committed genocide in Gaza.
5: Now, the reaction from Yerevan was lukewarm, to say the least. Their prime minister said he doesn't need to respond to what he called the weaponization of the Armenian genocide. It sounded almost like this was a response from Ankara.
6: Yes. This may be a bit exaggerated, but yes, I think they understand correctly that the reasons are not, surprisingly trying to be moral after decades of refusing acknowledge the Armenian genocide.
5: What do you expect the diplomatic ramifications will be vis-a-vis Israeli-Turkish relations, which aren't the best at the moment, to say the least? Do you think Turkey may even break off relations altogether?
6: I don't know, and I'm not an expert of Turkey, but I would focus more on the relations with Armenia, and especially on the implications, on practical implications of this cabinet decision, because if it stays just a declaration, it's nice, but not more than this. If really the Armenian genocide would enter after so many years into the school curriculum, for example, if we see an official representative of the Israeli government coming and joining the Armenians on the in Armenian Quarter in Jerusalem on the Memorial Day on April 24th, this will look much more serious. I'm not very touched by just declaration. I want to see if it has any content in it, if there's really implications for on the long run.
5: Do you think this decision is important for the Armenian diaspora, and particularly for the community here, as you mentioned, in Jerusalem's Old City?
6: I think it's important for Armenians everywhere, because Armenians looked at Israel for years because, Israel is a country that was established by people who suffered the most extreme and the largest genocide of all, the Holocaust. And they would expect, everybody, I think, with morality, would expect Israel to be one of the first, if not the first, state to relate to the Armenian genocide and to remember it and to teach about it, because when you teach about genocide, when you remember it, it's the first step to prevent more such events. And when Israel hesitated to do it or even refused to do it for many decades, it was quite sad, so there is importance in the current decision, but again, I would like to see, and I guess also Armenians would like to see if it has real implications, if it's not just like a punch in the eye of Erdogan and moving onwards.
5: Why do you think, after all these years, Turkey still denies the genocide? Wouldn't it be, from their point of view, better just to say, okay, it happened more than 100 years ago during the First World War by a previous regime, the Ottoman regime, that has nothing to do with us? Wouldn't that benefit their interests?
6: First of all, it happened by the Ottoman regime, but the end of it was also accomplished by modern Turkey in its, first days of modern Turkey. So I think they feel that it's like a wound in their identity. They want to look moral and not to be blamed by anything. And this is normal for everybody. Maybe they also were afraid that Armenians would demand back to get back lands or something like this. But I haven't heard about real demands of this kind.
0: Yoav Lasu teaches Armenian history at Jerusalem's Hebrew University. Prime Minister Benjamin Netanyahu, President Isaac Herzog, and politicians from across the political spectrum have condemned last night's comments by Shas Rabbi Aryeh Yazdi against the IDF Chief of Staff, Lieutenant General Eyal Zamir, at an ultra-Orthodox rally in Bnei Brak against the military draft. The rabbi said, "The cursed Chief of Staff, may his name and memory be erased, don't fall for it. Don't go to the army." President Herzog said, "Even in times of deep division, there is no place for curses, insults, or degrading language, especially when it concerns the supreme commander of the IDF and our soldiers, our sons and daughters. Public leaders are required to engage in responsible and respectful discourse." The Knesset House Committee today approved for a first reading the proposed Basic Law Torah Study, which anchors the study of Torah as a fundamental value of the State of Israel into law. 10 lawmakers supported the bill and 4 opposed. The bill is one of the pieces of legislation Haredi politicians are demanding be advanced as a condition for continued support of the coalition. It is expected to be brought before the plenum for a vote tomorrow. Khan reports that during today's deliberations, opposition Knesset member Oded Forer of Yisrael Beitenu challenged ultra-Orthodox lawmaker Yitzhak Goldknopf of the United Torah Judaism over the efforts of Haredim to avoid and evade military service while others must bear an unequal burden. Why must guys in their 40s and 50s now lie in an ambush in Lebanon? They have to leave their jobs now, their families, their children, and endanger their lives when there are healthy young men, 18 years old and in their 20s, who simply dodge the draft. How can you explain this to your brothers, your friends? Israel police and the Shin Bet arrested 3 weeks ago a Haredi Orthodox man in his 20s who holds U.S. citizenship on suspicion of contact with a foreign agent and harming state security. Police said that in recent months, the suspect was in touch with Iranian intelligence elements and carried out at their direction various tasks that included documenting and photographing sensitive sites. In exchange, he was paid tens to hundreds of dollars for each task. Khan reports that among the locations the man photographed were shopping centers in Jerusalem. Charges will be filed in coming days, along with a request to remand him in custody until the end of legal proceedings. President Isaac Herzog says Israel is on the eve of elections and this is a time of civic emergency. Addressing the Herzliya conference, Herzog urged the public to go out and exercise the right to vote. He stressed that elections change governments, but not the people. A citizen can support a government without being an enemy of democracy or oppose a government without becoming an enemy of the people. It sounds simple, but I must repeat this, that elections are not civil war. Elections are our way to resolve disagreement without violence, so there is a citizen duty to participate, to respect elections, and to respect the outcome, he said. A state comptroller report has found failings in the evacuation of injured to hospitals in the October 7, 2023 attack. State comptroller Matanyahu Engelman in the report pointed to the cutoff of communication between various elements, a grave shortage in reinforced ambulances and evacuation helicopters, and a delay in directing injured to various hospitals. Engelman said that because of the IDF failure and
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1: Hello and welcome. I'm Romana Grajcerová and you're listening to Czechia in 30 Minutes, the show where we give you a rundown of what's recently been happening in the country in just half an hour. Coming up on today, General Hlaváč takes over Czech military, pledges stronger army and closer NATO readiness. Scholars from around the world gather in Prague for World Czech Studies Congress. And there is also going to be an interview with Irish Ambassador Alan Gibbons. All that in just a few minutes. But first, here is some of today's top headlines brought to you by Ian Willoughby.
0: News.
2: The new head of the Czech army, Miroslav Hlaváč, symbolically took over the post from his predecessor, Karel Řehka, in a ceremony at Prague's Vítkov National Memorial on Tuesday, with General Řehka handing his successor the battle flag of the General Staff. Earlier, Lieutenant General Hlaváč had been appointed by President Petr Pavel at Prague Castle. He officially takes over the role on Wednesday, July the 1st, and his term is set to last 4 years. A total of 53 experts from Czech government human rights councils, committees and working groups resigned with immediate effect on Tuesday. The specialists say they are opposed to the transfer of agendas from the central office of the government to three different ministries. They say this move will undermine the protection of vulnerable people in the Czech Republic and that what's really needed is cross-sectoral coordination. They also object to the fact that the cabinet didn't consult its advisory bodies on the changes in advance and didn't take their subsequent comments into account. Two women are set to receive 12 and 9 years in prison respectively for the murder of the leader of a group known as the Kutná Hora sect. The Prague High Court on Tuesday reduced the women's original sentences, thereby partly granting appeals they had filed. The defendants had said they were fulfilling the wishes of the cult leader to have his life ended. They said they were not of sound mind at the time of the crime due to psychological manipulation on his part. Coalition party Freedom and Direct Democracy want Ukrainian President Volodymyr Zelensky to be stripped of the highest Czech state honour, the Order of the White Lion. Jindřich Reichel, a member of the grouping's parliamentary party, said on Tuesday this should be done following Poland's example. Its president removed Mr. Zelensky's Order of the White Eagle after he named a Ukrainian special forces unit the Heroes of the Ukrainian Insurgent Army. Freedom and Direct Democracy will push within the governing coalition for the Chamber of Deputies to propose to President Petr Pavel that the Czech honour be revoked. ANO would have won general elections in May with 35.5% of the vote, suggests a new poll by the Median agency published on Tuesday. The survey indicates the mayors and independents would have come second on 14.5%, ahead of the Civic Democrats on 12%. The Pirates on 8.5% and Freedom and Direct Democracy on 6.6% would also make it into the lower house in the poll. The Motorists would receive 3.5%, thus failing to make the 5% cut-off. The coach of the Czech international football squad, Miroslav Kobek, has stood down following a disappointing showing for the country at the World Cup in North America. Kobek, who is 74, said he'd resigned following what he called a media campaign against him, saying it made no sense to continue in the post given the present atmosphere. Kobek's first two games at the helm were playoff ties that the Czechs won to qualify for their first World Cup in two decades. However, in the competition, they finished bottom of their group with only 1 point amid widespread criticism of the team's style of play. The weather forecast should be mainly overcast in Czechia on Wednesday with an average high temperature of 24 degrees Celsius. Sunny skies are expected at the weekend.

0: he knows the army very well. His friend Paradis as the new chief of the general staff are, you know, predictable is to fulfill NATO commitments by preparing two brigades for the collective defense, and he also intends to focus on air defense.
1: Let's look back at Karel Řehka and his time as the chief of the general staff. What sort of legacy do you think he leaves? And I suppose media mostly informed about his frequent disagreements with the then defense minister Černochová from the Civic Democratic Party. Could you explain what the disagreements were about?
0: You know, Karel Řehka, he spent most of his military career in the Special Forces, which is one of maybe the most elite armies unit. And they are looking for people with specific mindset and skill set, which I think created the way he is, he thinks. And his main legacy, as you asked about legacy, is that the way he stood out in his willingness to communicate openly the defense topics with the public, which is not usual when you're talking about soldiers.
1: The government of Andrej Babiš from the ANO party and President Petr Pavel agreed to nominate and then to appoint Miroslav Hlaváč, whom the present defense minister Zuna for the Freedom and Direct Democracy Party obviously did not propose as a candidate. Do you know something about the background, what this kind of discord was about?
0: Sure. So Zuna, he had his own like short list of four different candidates. And however, a few days before the government was due to approve the new chief of the general staff, Prime Minister Babiš called, you know, several people the way he does it. He calls people he trusts and asks them for their recommendations. And they recommended Miroslav Hlaváč, who became, despite Zuna's preferences for other candidates, the chief of the general staff. So, you know, Zuna said he could imagine a stronger candidate for this role. But in my view, the real reason behind this is that Zuna and Hlaváč, they had known each other for a very long time, and they have some kind of personal issue. And, you know, moreover, Zuna himself wanted to become a chief of the defense of the general staff in the past, but was unsuccessful. So I think it's more like a personal issue, but Hoffman stated they intended to be professional and work together. So we'll see.
2: Vít Pohanka with that report. Scholars from 25 countries have gathered in Prague for the 7th World Czech Studies Congress, held this year under the theme Literature and Languages in Dialogue. Ruth Franková spoke with Dalibor Dobiaš, director of the Institute of Czech Literature at Czech Academy of Sciences and one of the Congress organizers, about this year's program and how the field of Czech studies is evolving.
3: So first of all, this year's World Congress of Bohemian Studies is taking place under the title Literature and Languages in Dialogue. Why was that chosen as the focus?
4: So the Congress has tradition since 1995, and it started as a Congress of Czech Literary Studies. And actually, the question of Czech studies abroad is getting global, and it involves both the language and the literary studies. We decided to discuss these fields together for the first time, and we are happy that we did it, because it makes the Congress much more like inspiring for me.
3: When people hear the term Bohemian studies, they often simply think of Czech language and literature. What does the field actually encompass today?
4: If you go throughout the Czech or Bohemian history, actually it has never been a history of one language only. In the oldest period, there were interactions between Church Slavic language, Latin language, early Czech language, then also German poetry. So going to the present, you always had more languages. So actually this is also one of our issues, how those languages communicated, or those societies communicated with each other, and how we should discuss this literature, and also how we should make this heritage part of our cultural heritage today. Mm.
3: Scholars from 25 countries from all over the world have come to attend the Congress here in Prague. What does it say about the situation of Czech language and culture in today's world?
4: It's a very nice message for me that all of them from those countries, actually from all continents, are

0: going to attend to the Congress. It's a good message that despite like things we can call globalization and digital revolution, actually the Czech language, literature, there are issues of interest in various environments, and probably this landscape has been developing quite much recently, but for sure there's a kind of interest abroad.
1: And despite this interest, what are some of the biggest challenges that Bohemian studies are facing today?
0: I think we should find a way how to communicate in this world, how to find similar topics with other disciplines, philological disciplines, but not only, also media studies or modern computer linguistics. And we should probably be more interested how to communicate both, like to the international audience, maybe initiating some book series in prestigious international publisher houses, or also how we should actually discuss with the public, both in the Czech Republic and abroad.
1: The program of the conference covers a remarkable range of topics and features a number of distinguished speakers. Of all these debates and speeches, what are you particularly looking forward to, and what do you think will generate the biggest interest?
0: You know, this is difficult to answer, the biggest interest, because, as you mentioned, there is such a big range, and people interested in medieval literature and people interested in digital media. And, for example, Lenka Řeznikova, our second speaker, to whose lectures you could attend, she was one of those who were able to actually connect these fields together. So Baroque and how Baroque has been perceived in Czech culture up to the present day. So I especially like the people who are able to connect this particular interest together, and I am really curious to visit the discussion with Derek Sawyer, who came from Edmonton to Prague to present his works and discuss about them, and on Thursday to meet another guest of our Congress, Helen Oyeyemi, British Nigerian Czech author, whose last book is actually kind of like a story about this country.
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2: On the occasion of our 90th anniversary, Radio Prague International has decided to celebrate this milestone with you. 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Tell us your story. Why do you listen to Radio Prague International? Since when have you known Radio Prague International, and what does Radio Prague International mean to you today? And last but not least, choose one story from our archive and tell us why it resonated with you. And how to participate? 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For 90 years, our station has been broadcasting stories of people, places and events that we believe would be valuable to you. Now, in these uncertain times, more than ever, it is your story that would be of value to us. Share it with us, share it with the world. The floor is yours. And now, in the final part of our show today, our Irish colleague Ian Willoughby speaks to his country's ambassador to Czechia, Alan Gibbons, for this edition of Prague Talk.
4: Alan Gibbons became the Irish ambassador to Czechia in 2023. And with the Dublin government taking over the rotating presidency of the European Union on July the 1st, I sat down with Mr. Gibbons to ask what that means for Ireland and for his own role. But first I asked the diplomat about his own background. What first led you to the Department of Foreign Affairs in Dublin and the whole world of diplomacy?
5: I think it was probably growing up in a family that was interested in what happened outside the front door. They were, interested in current affairs, in political life. I went on to study economics and political science in university in Dublin. And I suppose from there, it wouldn't have been the most huge leap in the world to consider a career in diplomacy. I have to say, it wasn't when I was studying in college. I didn't really have a very clear idea of what I would end up doing in the workforce, but this opportunity arose. The advert was brought to my attention by my good Irish mammy. I applied and was accepted. So I joined the Foreign Ministry immediately out of college after my postgraduate year. So I was went straight in there.
4: Prague is your first ambassadorial position. How was it initially finding your feet when you landed?
5: Yeah, it's my sixth assignment overseas with the Foreign Ministry since I joined more than 30 years ago. But it's my first head of mission post, my first role as ambassador. And I have to say, I'm here in Czech Republic almost 3 years, 3 years this summer. And arriving, really, I felt I was really quite spoilt. I was landing into an embassy team that they were doing a great job, into an Irish community that was very welcoming, to a diplomatic community that was also similarly welcoming, and also my engagement with Czech colleagues and interlocutors, from the outset was really very warm and welcoming. So I have to say I had a pretty charmed initial run in.
4: And how do you find your feet, or how do you know what's what? How quickly does that whole process happen, that you feel like you're on top of things?
5: Like in any new job, any new position, there's a lot of learning by doing. I think we'll all acknowledge that. And I suppose the first few months, you really are trying to figure out what way is up. You're running the embassy, you're trying to make contacts, build contacts, trying to put yourself about town, put yourself also after the first few months, also try and get outside Prague as well, which has been one of the real pleasures of the posting here in Czech Republic.
4: The Irish embassy is down the street from the considerably larger American embassy, but the country does have a very well-appointed residence where you live in leafy Prague 6. What's the background to the purchase of the residence and to the whole Irish diplomatic mission here in Prague?
5: Ireland opened our resident embassy here in Prague in 1995. And that same year, the Czech Republic opened its first embassy, resident embassy in Dublin. So it was a real symmetry to that. So last year, for example, we celebrated our 30th anniversary of having a resident embassy here. And it was very much a push at the time. It was the mid-90s. It was a push and a realization, I think, by Ireland and the Department of Foreign Affairs that we needed to be present and engage in Central and Eastern Europe in a way that we simply hadn't been. And opening here in Prague was the beginning of the rollout of a number of missions, a number of embassies that we have subsequently opened across the region. So we were very fortunate. We've been, our chancery, our office building, we've been in the same place for the last 31 years. Similarly, our residence is, as you say, out in Bubenic in the lovely Prague 6. Initially, we were renting from the Czech state, and about 20 years ago, the Irish state bought the property, which is, I think, hopefully it's turned out to be a really fabulous investment, because it's a great statement property.
4: One frequently asked question that I receive is, how big is the Irish community in Prague and Czechia? Can you monitor that in some way?
5: We don't insist on Irish citizens registering with us. Some other countries do. We don't. We encourage it. But we usually go with the Czech statistics. And that, for Irish citizens living in the Czech Republic, the number is around about 1,000. So not a huge community. And I suppose there's a bit of variation to that community. There are members of the community who are here since the 1990s and who settled down, very settled, maybe married or settled with a Czech partner. And then there are others, of course, who've arrived in the intervening period, some of them, again, long stays and some of them shorter. And of course, we have a more transient population of students, Erasmus students in particular. Czech Republic and Prague is very popular with Irish students. So we're also delighted to see them come.
6: My sense is that maybe the majority of Irish people here are in business. Would you say that's the case?
5: Yeah, to one degree or another. Yeah, absolutely. They're I think probably the folks that arrived in the 90s, they were very focused on opportunities, on taking up business opportunities, and especially, and many of those are still in business in one respect or another. And I suppose since then, there's been a bit more of a mix.
6: I presume you're in constant contact with your bosses at home in Dublin. What are they most interested in when it comes to the Czech Republic? Is it Czech politics?
5: I suppose one of the huge bonds that draws Ireland and the Czech Republic together is our common membership of the European Union. In other words, what happens here isn't just of abstract interest to my authorities back in the Department of Foreign Affairs and Trade or to the Irish government. Irish ministers, the Taoiseach, our Prime Minister, they're all sitting around with Czech ministers and the Czech Prime Minister every week of the year. So what's happening here politically, what's happening here economically, what's happening here socially is of material interest to us in Ireland. So you're absolutely right. There's a keen interest in reporting from Prague. And as I say, it's not in some sort of esoteric way. This is what's going on there. Yes, we've read the media reports, but what's actually behind that particular aspect of policy that the Czechs are taking on, policy X, Y, or Z?
6: Ireland seems to be viewed positively by much of the world, which I presume makes your job a little bit easier. But still, what kind of image is Ireland actively seeking to portray?
5: I think we're seeking to portray an image, hopefully a reality, of a positive, progressive, open, outward-looking country that is open to the world, that depends on our prosperity by doing business, goods and services, trading with the rest of the world. And that's very much in common. We have that very much in common with the Czech Republic. We're both smaller countries dependent on the outside world, depending on trade. So I think that image is we project, but I think personally I believe that it's accurate.
6: And in your experience, how do Czechs tend to view Ireland, or what image do they have of the country, or how close might it be to reality?
5: I have to be honest, I think we have a job of work to do to raise the profile of Ireland in the Czech Republic. As I say, we're fellow EU member states, but sometimes it can feel like we're a bit distant in spite of having so much in common. One of the aspects I think that really is a fantastic way of creating connections is culture. Especially, and I'm really thrilled about it, that Czech people, in my experience, are really interested and engaged with Irish music, song and dance and literature. You can go to the O2 Arena here on certain Saturday nights and have 6,000 people, Czech people, who've paid their good money to see, let's say, an Irish dancing extravaganza. That's really impressive. Also, I'm really impressed by here in Prague alone, there's 6 or 7 Irish dancing schools, and they're all run now by Czech people. And mostly their students, both adults and kids, are Czechs. And that's a fabulous kind of localizing Irish culture and kind of making it Irish culture with a Czech accent. It's fabulous.
6: Ireland takes over on the 1st of July, the rotating presidency of the Council of the European Union. What does that mean for Ireland?
5: It's the 8th time that Ireland will take on the presidency of the Council of the European Union. Personally, it'll be my 4th time to be involved with the foreign ministry in an EU presidency. And for a small country like Ireland, having the EU presidency, it's a great opportunity. It's also a challenge for a small administration to be everywhere and to make the contributions that we know we want to. But this has been a genuinely whole of government effort, and the preparations to bring it about have been ongoing for at least 2 or 3 years at this stage, getting the right people in the right places. So it's been, I think we've prepared well for it. It'll be demanding, but it's also a really great opportunity, again, for for any member state, but particularly a smaller member state, to be in the chair, to be contributing to setting the agenda, to chairing the meetings. In Ireland alone, there'll be about 270 EU meetings hosted, 22 of them at ministerial level. We'll also be hosting an informal meeting of the European Council, that's at heads of state and government level, and also the next meeting of the European political community, which will bring together, I think it'll be about 47 heads of state or government from across Europe, and that will be the biggest diplomatic gathering that Ireland has ever hosted. So it's a major undertaking, but it's one that we're very much up for.
6: And it's your first presidency as an ambassador. What has it been for you and your workload?
5: Yeah, it is. It is my first as ambassador. And for us here in Prague, we will host a number of meetings of EU ambassadors. And for each of those meetings, we would usually invite a prominent, usually political figure, but doesn't have to be a Czech figure, to come and talk to the EU ambassadors as a group. And usually our guests are very kind, and they happily get involved in a Q&A. So that's one piece of work. Another piece of work is outreach. So we'll be, for example, I'll be attending the EU affairs committees of both the Chamber of Deputies and the Senate, also be engaging with a number of think tanks to talk about the presidency priorities of Ireland for the next semester, for the 6 months coming. And maybe also really of interest, I think, to us at the embassy is the opportunity also to get out of Prague and to talk about the European Union, to talk about Ireland, to talk about the Czech Republic and the European Union and Ireland at a number of events. And we're working on those events in a number of centres outside Prague. So I'm very much looking forward to those. And it's also an opportunity to raise the embassy's profile, to raise Ireland's profile here in the Czech Republic, and to, I suppose, to tell our story of EU membership, which has been a hugely positive one over the last 53 years, and also to I suppose, join the dots in terms of our common membership of the European Union. And as I say, on so many policy issues, we are very much on the same page, and to continue to work together with the Czech authorities.
6: Is it fair to say that Ireland is rather more positive about the European Union than the Czech Republic?
5: Certainly, if you go by the survey data, I'm very happy, very, very proud to represent a country where Ireland's membership of the European Union is hugely popular. More than 8 people in 10 consistently tell pollsters that Ireland's membership of the European Union is a good thing for Ireland and a good thing for them. And I suppose, again, maybe here there's a bit of a job of work to be done about sharing the story. Obviously, each member state has a different history, has a different background, different context. But I would argue that as a project, the European Union has been, certainly for
7: On the next Fresh Air, a new breed of ticks spreading across regions of America, ready to feed on us. They're bringing new dangerous illness and allergies that are sometimes lethal. We'll talk about why this is happening and what precautions to take with Burkhard Bilger. His article, The Great Infestation, is in The New Yorker. Join us.
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9: Good morning. The Supreme Court upheld the constitutional right of everyone born in the U.S. to be a U.S. citizen. Chief Justice Roberts said it wasn't a close call, but the decision was close. It's Morning Edition from NPR News. The court also allowed states to ban transgender women and girls from playing on school teams for women and girls. I'm Steve Inskeen.
10: And I'm Michelle Martin. Will the ruling have an impact in states that don't have those bans? Also, Mara Brockett-Kill created hit shows like Being Mary Jane that center complex black women. She has a new novel that digs even deeper. It's Wednesday, July 1st. On this day in 1963, the post office started using zip codes. There was also a cartoon mascot, Mr. Zip. News is next.
11: Live from NPR News in Washington, I'm Windsor Johnston. A dangerous heat wave is spreading from the Midwest to the East Coast, just as millions of Americans prepare for the 4th of July holiday. Forecasters say temperatures could climb into the upper 90s and lower 100s in parts of the Northeast, with high humidity pushing the heat index even higher. Steve Kestenbaum reports that New York City could see its hottest Independence Day in more than a decade.
12: With temperatures expected near or above 100 degrees over the next few days, Mayor Zoran Mamdani put the city's heat emergency plan into effect.
13: If the forecast holds, this could be the hottest 4th of July since 2010.
12: The dangerous heat comes at a busy time in New York, with World Cup crowds here, dozens of tall ships parading in Sail 250 on Friday and Saturday, and the 4th of July fireworks show, which usually draws millions of people.
13: It is of immense concern, given that too often the heat is something that is underestimated.
12: The city is opening dozens of cooling centers and setting up drinking water stations. The mayor urged New Yorkers to look out for folks who seem like they're struggling in the heat. For NPR News, I'm Steve Kastenbaum in New York.
11: A political newcomer has pulled off a major upset in Colorado. Democrat Maylock Quiroz defeated longtime Congresswoman Diana DeGette in yesterday's primary, ending the nearly 30-year incumbent's run.
14: Denver voters of all ages, of all races, of all religions sent a clear message. We will not wait!
11: Elsewhere in Colorado, Democratic Senator Michael Bennett lost his party's primary for governor. State Attorney General Phil Weiser defeated Bennett. Senator John Hickenlooper easily turned back a primary challenge from progressive state Senator Julie Gonzalez. Starting today, Medicare beneficiaries can get access to popular obesity drugs for $50 a month. NPR's Sydney Lupkin has more on the new option.
15: The Medicare Bridge program gives beneficiaries access to Wegovy, Zepbound, and Foundayo for $50 monthly copays, but not everyone is eligible. It's limited to patients with Medicare Part D coverage who have a body mass index of over 35 or who have a BMI of over 27 and other qualifying conditions. Patients will also need their doctors to fill out prior authorization forms and get them approved before Medicare will cover the drugs. Dr. Dossie Trentz is the president of the American Association of Clinical Endocrinology.
16: There's hope that within the next upcoming year and a half that we would have people being able to look at this, see how successful it is, and then hopefully continue it into the future.
15: The temporary test program will run through the end of 2027. Sydney Lupkin, NPR News.
11: This is NPR. Artificial intelligence company Anthropic says the U.S. government has lifted export restrictions on two of its most advanced AI models. The company had pulled them offline weeks ago after the government raised national security concerns about making the technology available overseas. NPR's John Ruwitch reports.
17: Anthropic said on the social media platform X, the Commerce Department has lifted export controls on its Fable 5 and Mythos 5 models. It says it'll begin restoring access on Wednesday. The Commerce Department did not respond to an emailed request for comment. Anthropic pulled down Fable and Mythos after the Trump administration imposed export restrictions on them earlier this month. Those restrictions banned foreigners from using the models, including foreign nationals working for Anthropic. The Trump administration has been increasing its oversight of new AI models, asking to vet lists of companies granted early access to cutting-edge AI. It wasn't immediately clear why it decided to roll back the export restrictions on Anthropic's models, but the two sides had been in talks to resolve the issue. John Ruwitch, NPR News.
11: LeBron James is officially moving on from the Los Angeles Lakers. The NBA's all-time leading scorer has told the team he'll play elsewhere for his 24th season, ending an eight-year run in L.A. James helped lead the Lakers to the 2020 NBA championship and became the league's all-time scoring leader during his time with the franchise. His next destination remains unknown as NBA free agency gets underway. I'm Windsor Johnston, NPR News in Washington.
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21: 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I'm Michelle Martin.
9: And I'm Steve Inskeep. Good morning. The Supreme Court's term is over, and its final ruling was a loss for President Trump.
21: The ruling says almost all children born in the U.S. are citizens, according to the 14th Amendment to the Constitution. The majority of justices rejected Trump's executive order seeking to change that.
9: NPR's Carrie Johnson covers the Supreme Court and is on the line. Carrie, good morning.
22: Good morning, Steve.
9: What was the justice's reason to block the president?
22: Chief Justice John Roberts wrote the majority ruling here. He said it was not a close call. He talked about birthright citizenship being part of American law for generations. Roberts said the framers who drafted the 14th Amendment extended a promise of citizenship to every free person in this land. And Roberts wrote, "We keep that promise today." The chief was joined by the court's three liberals and Justice Amy Coney Barrett. Brett Kavanaugh wrote separately to say he would have struck down the president's executive order based on a federal law. Kavanaugh left open the possibility Congress could change it to put limits on babies born to people here illegally or on temporary visas. And if there was a surprise, it was that we had so many dissents on this birthright issue, which has been well understood for more than 150 years.
9: Yeah, much closer case than people anticipated. What did the dissenters say?
22: Justice Clarence Thomas filed a dissent of 91 pages, what experts tell me is one of his longest dissents.
9: Wow.
22: He says the court majority misunderstood the 14th Amendment. He wanted to add a new requirement that parents be domiciled in the U.S. And Justice Sam Alito wrote to say he worries about birth tourism, the idea that wealthy people from overseas will come to have children here on American soil. President Trump echoed that view in a post on social media. He actually congratulated China and its leader for what he called a massive birthright win. Remember, Trump took the rare step of going to the Supreme Court to hear arguments in this case, a sign of how important it was to him. But the justices never acknowledged his presence, and it may have backfired.
9: And again, a majority of the justices went with what would seem to be the literal meaning of the words of the 14th Amendment. What are some of the other cases we learned about yesterday?
22: The court says states can ban transgender girls and women from high school and college sports programs. They said those bans in about half the states do not violate the Constitution or a federal law that bars discrimination by schools that get federal funding. And for campaign finance, the court overturned a post-Watergate law that tried to limit coordination between political parties and candidates. This case emerged during the Senate run of J.D. Vance, who's now the vice president. The Supreme Court says this is a free speech issue, that money is speech.
9: Okay, so we've gotten to the end of the term. What does all this leave you thinking as someone who covers the court?
22: Well, the Supreme Court has handed President Trump and future presidents a lot of power to fire people in the federal government and reshape agencies we thought were independent. But Trump lost big in a few of the cases that mattered most to him, in the birthright case and with his tariffs. Longtime appellate lawyer Canon Shanmugam put it this way in a talk sponsored by the Conservative Federalist Society yesterday.
0: One emerging theme in some of these cases is that on issues of sort of broader significance, the quote-unquote conservative side is typically winning. On issues that are more specific to this administration, the outcomes are sometimes different.
22: And we're going to find out whether that pattern holds when the court returns for a new term in October.
9: NPR's Carrie Johnson will be there covering the court when they return. Carrie, thanks for your reporting. Really appreciate it.
22: Thank you.
9: A Democratic socialist in Colorado has defeated a 15-term member of Congress.
21: That is just one of the upsets in the state's primary results Tuesday night.
9: And Colorado Public Radio's Caitlin Kim is here to tell us about it. Caitlin, good morning.
1: Good morning.
9: Okay, wow. Political newcomer Melat Quiroz defeated the long-term representative Diana DeGette. Tell us more about Quiroz.
1: So Melat Quiroz is a 29-year-old Democratic socialist. She's a lawyer who got fired for a post she wrote that criticized Israel over its actions in Gaza. And she hasn't apologized for that, you know, making several comments defending pro-Palestinian activists. So after that experience, she decided to challenge Democratic Congresswoman Diana DeGette, who's been her representative for her entire life.
9: Yeah.
1: Now, Denver is a deep blue district, and she's expected to have a smooth glide path to Congress. But I will add, she's also really fired up voters here in the city who were looking for change, especially generational change. This is what she had to say at her victory party.
14: Denver voters of all ages, of all races, of all religions sense a clear message. We will not wait!
9: Were those vuvuzelas there at the end?
1: I think those are air horns, actually.
9: Air horns. Okay, thank you.
1: But she was, you know, and she's also criticized the current leaders of the Democratic Party, like Chuck Schumer and Hakeem Jeffries.
9: Okay, couple of aspects to this win. One is her youth, a 29-year-old beating a member of Congress who'd been there for almost 30 years. But it's also the label, Democratic Socialist. How much did that play a role here?
1: There are definitely younger voters in Denver who want their representative to take progressive stances, you know, Medicaid for all, ending aid to Israel, you know, more of a fight bringing fresher ideas to Congress. But there were also a lot of voters I spoke with who just thought it was time, or well past time, for DeGette to pass the generational baton. Now, I will say Republicans are already using Kyrgios's win to say Democrats in the state have moved too far to the left. I'd actually use a Republican example. In 2020, Lauren Boebert came out of nowhere to challenge and beat a long-term incumbent Republican in the state whose constituents, you know, didn't think he was fighting enough or vocal enough. And now she's probably one of the most vocal and well-known Republicans in Congress. So I think the question is going to be, will Quiroz take on a similar role for Democrats?
9: I want to ask about another primary in Colorado. Michael Bennett, Democratic senator, well-known Democrat, ran for president at one time, ran for governor, and lost in the primary. What happened?
1: Yeah, the other big theme here in Colorado was an anti-Washington theme, I think. I think Bennett really suffered from that. You know, he's been in the Senate since 2009. And people were just asking, you know, what had he done? And more to the point, what had he done to fight President Trump? I will add, there are also a lot of voters that like both Bennett and the primary winner, Phil Weiser. You know, their policy stances were not very different. They're cut from the same political cloth. Weiser's team came up with an effective slogan, Weiser for governor, Bennett for the Senate.
9: Hmm.
1: So for voters who liked both of them, this was the way they could have both of them. Bennett's Senate seat is not up for re-election until 2028.
9: One other question here. Colorado has one of the toss-up seats that could decide the House. What happened there?
1: Manny Rutenel, a young state lawmaker with Latino heritage, beat out a more moderate candidate to face GOP incumbent Gabe Evans, who also has Hispanic roots. You know, this is expected to be a tough and expensive general election race.
9: Okay, Colorado Public Radio's Caitlin Kim in Denver. Thanks for a lot of important updates. Really appreciate it.
1: Thank you.
9: The World Cup has entered the knockout bracket.
21: Yeah, that means one loss and you're out. The U.S. team faces off against Bosnia-Herzegovina tonight outside San Francisco. Other games are in the East in cities that face extreme heat warnings. And NPR analysis finds that this issue was predictable.
9: NPR's Rebecca Hersher has this hot story. Rebecca, good morning.
2: Good morning.
9: I hope you're staying cool wherever you are. How many games will be affected by the heat wave?
2: A lot. There are about a half dozen games between today and Sunday that are in places that will be extremely hot. Think weather that feels like it's over 100 degrees. Those games are in New Jersey, Atlanta, Kansas City, Miami, and Philadelphia. Mm-hmm. Now, the stadium in Atlanta has a roof, so that helps protect people. But the others do not. And the game in Philadelphia on July 4th is really shaping up to be the highest risk one. Paraguay is playing France. The Weather Service has already issued an extreme heat warning. The forecast is calling for high temperatures around 100 degrees that day, and humidity will make it feel even hotter. The humidity is also going to keep the temperature high even as the sun goes down. So that warning actually runs all the way until 8 p.m. after the game is over. Mm. And it's not just the match itself. It's the side events, which also happen outside. So there's this giant outdoor watch party in Philadelphia. The organizers have shortened the hours for that because of the heat.
9: Okay, sounds sensible. What else are people doing to keep safe?
2: Well, I actually asked FIFA about that. You know, they're the organizing group for international soccer. And they said they did their best to schedule matches in the evening. Many of the venues in the southern U.S. do have roofs. And they're giving two extra water breaks per match to help players and officials stay hydrated.
9: Yeah, I've seen that.
2: But NPR found that those measures don't alleviate the risk from heat. So we analyzed past weather conditions in World Cup host cities and found that more than a third of the tournament's matches are at high risk for dangerous heat and humidity. And that analysis, it identified Philadelphia as one of the highest risk host cities and specifically noted the July 4th match in Philly was likely to take place in dangerous conditions. So this was foreseeable. And FIFA didn't respond to questions from NPR about individual match scheduling decisions or about whether matches this week will have extra protections, things like cooling buses and misters and free cold water for attendees.
9: Okay, so we don't know if they're going to take those extra steps. What can individuals take? What steps can they take on their own?
2: So drinking a lot of water is a really good first step. Don't drink too much alcohol. I talked to Daniel Vasilio about this. He's an expert on extreme heat and the human body at the University of Nebraska at Omaha.
3: If you are outside tailgating all day, alcohol consumption can help to dehydrate you. You're putting in a liquid, but you're not getting the actual effects of that liquid.
2: He also recommends staying in the shade as much as possible, wearing loose clothing that covers your skin, protects it from the sun. And for folks who are older or who have heart disease, he says think twice about attending the highest risk matches. Older people overheat more easily, and heart conditions put you at extra risk. So that group should really be extra careful.
9: I personally like that counterintuitive sounding advice. Long sleeves, layers. I mean, that's really helpful. That simple step.
2: It really does.
9: Rebecca, thanks so much.
2: Thanks.
9: That's NPR's Rebecca Hersher.

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1: 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I'm Jay Curtis with your forecast. Sunny and very hot today, a high of 97. The humidity at 50% or more means the heat index could climb to as high as 109. So take care of yourself. Stay hydrated. Stay indoors when you can. If you got to be outside, take frequent breaks. Tonight, mostly clear, a low of 77. Then for tomorrow and Friday, sunny and hot. Independence Day, more of the same, a high in the mid-90s. 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
2: Good morning, I'm Steve Inskeep. A hit by Drake tells a woman named Janice to shut up. This past weekend, Drake tried to make amends to every other Janice. He hosted parties in 5 different cities only for people named Janice. They had to show ID. Once in, every Janice was treated to a multiple-course meal and raffles for thousands of dollars. The Janices did not shut up. They said what they thought. And some said they forgive him. It's Morning Edition.
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4: And I'm Michelle Martin. Good morning. Thank you, LeBron. That's the 3-word post on X from the Los Angeles Lakers. LeBron James is leaving the team, and now fans are waiting to see where he'll land for his 24th year in the NBA. Dan Wyke writes about the Lakers for The Athletic, and he's with us now to tell us more about this. Good morning, Dan.
5: Good morning.
4: Why is LeBron James leaving the Lakers after 8 years? I mean, jumped or was pushed?
5: I think a little bit of both. The weird thing about LeBron's tenure in Los Angeles is while it may in some ways feel like a footnote in his career, it's where he was longer than anywhere else consecutively. He'd never played 8 straight seasons for a team before. He did it for the Lakers. I think there is a draw to challenge for him. I think there's a tendency to get a little stagnant in situations too. And I also think that it's not that he's difficult, but like when you're as great as LeBron James is, it requires all sorts of attention and special care. And I think that's tiring too for the organizations that have had him. He's always been worth it. And he was worth it for the Los Angeles Lakers. They won a championship with him. But I do think that here, as they move in a different direction around Luka Doncic, I think they were okay with LeBron wanting to explore his options. And I think because for all those reasons, LeBron was okay looking elsewhere too.
4: So it's kind of the rare moment when it really is mutual.
5: It felt like and we've all had these relationships, like the ones where you just kind of look at each other and say,
4: yeah,
5: okay,
4: yeah,
5: this was fun.
4: Yeah, this was great. Yeah, thanks. I'm ready to move on and no tears, maybe some hugs.
5: And you wait for someone to make a good argument to stay together, and then the argument just never happens.
4: Okay, so he turns 42 this year. Last championship, 2020, what does he still have to offer another NBA team?
5: Well, I think he's definitely entering a new chapter, right? And it was sort of, you know, thrust upon him after the Lakers traded for Luka Doncic, after Austin Reeves kind of developed into a complimentary star. You know, this past season, he was really their third option in the month of March when the Lakers played their best basketball, and he was awesome at it. This is a guy who can still bend his game in ways around others. He's really a chameleon in that way. He is such an all-around talent that he's able to identify what a team needs, and he can mostly go and do it still, even here, you know, into his 40s.
4: I think maybe people were surprised, actually, that he is as adaptable as he has been.
5: Yeah, and he was surprised that they were surprised. I can tell you that. I have those conversations with him in the locker room. He's like, have you not watched me play? This is what I do. And I think You know, so wherever he goes next, it's not going to be the flag bearer for this franchise. It's going to be a complimentary piece to a very good team that already exists.
4: And he's okay with that. From your conversations, he's okay with that.
5: Yeah, I think so. I mean, I think he also knows he has to be okay with it at this time, that if he was going to go at it alone, that he wouldn't be able to play the kind of meaningful basketball that he wants to still play here. I also think there was a little bit of comfort in maybe not having to be responsible for everything in the same way that he has been since he's been, what, 15 years old?
4: 15 years old,
5: on
4: yeah.
5: basketball teams.
4: Real quick, any idea where he'll end up?
5: No. I think he's open-minded. I think Cleveland and Golden State Warriors are probably the most logical places, but I think he's open to pitches.
4: Okay, so we'll save the debate about whether or not he's the GOAT for when he retires. Maybe you and I can come back and talk about that. That's Dan Wyche, senior writer with The Athletic. Dan, thank you so much.
5: Thanks for having me.
4: This is Morning Edition from NPR News. I'm Michelle Martin.
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6: 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They churn 2 almond shells. They ground the shells into fine powder. 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
5: Live from NPR News in Washington, I'm Windsor Johnston. A dangerous heat wave is making its way from the Midwest to the East Coast. Forecasters say temperatures could climb into the upper 90s and lower 100s in parts of the Northeast today. Steve Kestenbaum reports from New York City.
6: With temperatures expected near or above 100 degrees over the next few days, Mayor Zoran Mamdani put the city's heat emergency plan into effect.
7: If the forecast holds, this could be the hottest 4th of July since 2010.
6: The dangerous heat comes at a busy time in New York with World Cup crowds here, dozens of tall ships parading in Sail 250 on Friday and Saturday, and the 4th of July fireworks show, which usually draws millions of people.
7: It is of immense concern, given that too often the heat is something that is underestimated.
6: The city is opening dozens of cooling centers and setting up drinking water stations. The mayor urged New Yorkers to look out for folks who seem like they're struggling in the heat. For NPR News, I'm Steve Kestenbaum in New York.
5: Republican leaders in the House have started the July 4th recess early after a group of conservatives blocked action on the annual defense bill on Tuesday. GOP leaders sent lawmakers home as hardliners demanded Senate approval of President Trump's voting legislation known as the Save America Act. Trump has refused to sign a bipartisan housing bill until Congress passes it. This is NPR.
3: This is 90.3 KEDM. I'm Corey Crome. The East Baton Rouge Parish Sheriff's Office has released body cam footage. It shows the Reverend Tony Spell calling his neighbor's son a slur days after the pastor was arrested in the beating of a 20-year-old man. 2 days following that, the widely publicized incident, deputies say they were called out for a noise complaint by his neighbors because the pastor was mowing his lawn at 4 a.m. That's when the words were exchanged and caught on tape. Louisiana Tech is officially now a member of the Sun Belt Conference. The move is today. Tech Athletic Director Ryan Ivey expects to compete for conference championships right away, and he says he welcomes the pressure of a new conference.
8: There are more eyeballs that are going to be associated. There's going to be more intense scrutiny of the things that we do, and that's okay. That's why we do what we do, and we're excited about the opportunity to compete moving forward.
3: And the Sun Belt has won the College World Series in the past. This year, they sent a school to the college football playoff and back-to-back College World Series appearances. The Bulldogs will join in-state rivals UL Lafayette and ULM. Both schools advocated for Tech to join the conference due to decreased travel costs and the renewal of historic rivalries. Ivy says they're already beginning to see impacts.
8: We've already seen an increase in football season ticket sales. There's a higher interest in the games that we're playing and the opponents that we're playing. We know that we're going to have more visiting teams come this year because of the schedule.
3: And no longer part of the Conference USA schedule with their weird Tuesday night football games, the Bulldogs now host 6 Saturday football games for the first time since 2017. Louisiana Tech agreed to over $8 million in an exit fee with Conference USA and back and forth negotiations with the UL system in March. Ivy says the athletic department may be a little cash strapped in the short term, but he says the investment will pay off quickly.
8: You look at the net revenue or the net position increase that we're going to have from a departmental standpoint. In 2 years, we're going to more than make up for whatever financial liabilities we had to pay out here early on.
3: This is KEDM.
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9: It's Morning Edition from NPR News. I'm Michelle Martin.
10: And I'm Steve Inskeep. Good morning. A Democratic socialist in Colorado has defeated a 15-term member of Congress.
9: That is just one of the upsets in the state's primary results Tuesday night.
10: And Colorado Public Radio's Caitlin Kim is here to tell us about it. 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
11: Good morning.
10: Okay, wow. Political newcomer Melat Quiros defeated the long-term representative Diana DeGette. Tell us more about Quiros.
11: So Melat Quiros is a 29-year-old Democratic socialist. She's a lawyer who got fired for a post she wrote that criticized Israel over its actions in Gaza. And she hasn't apologized for that, you know, making several comments defending pro-Palestinian activists. So after that experience, she decided to challenge Democratic Congresswoman Diana DeGette, who's been her representative for her entire life.
10: Yeah.
11: Now, Denver is a deep blue district, and she's expected to have a smooth glide path to Congress. But I will add, she's also really fired up voters here in the city who were looking for change, especially generational change. This is what she had to say at her victory party.
12: Denver voters of all ages, of all races, of all religions sense a clear message. We will not wait!
10: Were those vuvuzelas there at the end?
11: I think those are air horns, actually.
10: Air horns. Okay, thank you.
11: But she was, you know, and she's also criticized the current leaders of the Democratic Party, like Chuck Schumer and Hakeem Jeffries.
10: Okay, couple of aspects to this win. One is her youth, a 29-year-old beating a member of Congress who'd been there for almost 30 years. But it's also the label, Democratic Socialist. How much did that play a role here?
11: I think there are definitely younger voters in Denver who want to see their congressperson take more progressive stances, Medicare for all, ending aid to Israel. They just want more of a fighter, someone who will bring fresh ideas to Congress. But a lot of voters I spoke with also just thought it was well past time for DeGette to pass the baton. You know, Republicans are already using Quiros' win to say Democrats in the state have moved too far left. But I'd actually use a Republican example. In 2020, Lauren Boebert came out of nowhere to challenge and beat a long-term Colorado incumbent whose constituents didn't think he was fighting enough or vocal enough. And now she's probably one of the most vocal and well-known Republicans in Congress. Now, the question here is, will Quiros take on a similar role for Democrats?
10: I want to ask about another primary in Colorado. Michael Bennett, Democratic senator, well-known Democrat, ran for president at one time, ran for governor, and lost in the primary. What happened?
11: Yes, the other big theme of the night was, I think, an anti-Washington one, and Bennett suffered from that. You know, he's been in the Senate since 2009, and people were asking, you know, what had he done? And more to the point, what had he done recently to fight Trump? I will add, a lot of voters like both Bennett and primary winner Phil Weiser. You know, their policy stances were not very different. They're cut from the same political cloth. Weiser's team actually came up with an effective slogan, Weiser for governor, Bennett for the Senate. And for voters who like both, you know, this was a way to have them both. Bennett's Senate seat is not up for re-election until 2028. As for the Republican primary for governor in Colorado, you know, that race

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1: You're listening to 90.3 KEDM Public Radio. Still on the way on KEDM, we'll check in and get the latest on the markets today. Also, we're looking at the Supreme Court. On Tuesday, the Supreme Court rejected the president's effort to end birthright citizenship.
2: Five of the justices said he misunderstood the Constitution. A sixth justice said that a federal statute barred Trump from implementing his executive order.
1: Meanwhile, the president did score a lot of big wins with the court this session. A closer look in just a few minutes here on KEDM. Then we sit down with Jonah Goldberg of the Dispatch about how the Supreme Court decisions could impact the president's approach to his signature issues and executive power. That's coming up in just a moment. Your KEDM forecast, hot,

0: for the next couple of days, at least. 20% chance of showers and storms today. Sunny and hot, 95 for today. The heat index value, 106 for today. That's a little better because yesterday they were saying 110, so I'll take 106. Calm winds for the afternoon. A 20% chance of showers and storms tonight with a low of 77.
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3: Reach me, baby. Good morning, I'm Steve Inskeep. A hit by Drake tells a woman named Janice to shut up. 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He hosted parties in five different cities only for people named Janice. They had to show ID. Once in, every Janice was treated to a multiple course meal and raffles for thousands of dollars. The Janices did not shut up. They said what they thought. And some said they forgive him. It's Morning Edition.
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3: It's Morning Edition from NPR News. I'm Steve Inskeep.
5: And I'm Michelle Martin. Good morning. Thank you, LeBron. That's the three-word post on X from the Los Angeles Lakers. LeBron James is leaving the team, and now fans are waiting to see where he'll land for his 24th year in the NBA. Dan Wyke writes about the Lakers for The Athletic, and he's with us now to tell us more about this. Good morning, Dan.
6: Good morning.
5: Why is LeBron James leaving the Lakers after 8 years? I mean, jumped or was pushed?
6: I think a little bit of both. The weird thing about LeBron's tenure in Los Angeles is while it may in some ways feel like a footnote in his career, it's where he was longer than anywhere else consecutively. He'd never played 8 straight seasons for a team before. He did it for the Lakers. I think there is a draw to challenge for him. I think there's a tendency to get a little stagnant in situations too. And I also think that it's not that he's difficult, but like when you're as great as LeBron James is, it requires all sorts of attention and special care. And I think that's tiring too for the organizations that have had him. He's always been worth it. And he was worth it for the Los Angeles Lakers. They won a championship with him. But I do think that here, as they move in a different direction around Luka Doncic, I think they were okay with LeBron wanting to explore his options. And I think because for all those reasons, LeBron was okay looking elsewhere too.
5: So it's kind of the rare moment when it really is mutual.
6: It felt like and we've all had these relationships, like the ones where you just kind of look at each other and say,
5: yeah,
6: okay,
5: yeah,
6: this was fun.
5: Yeah, this was great. Yeah, thanks. I'm ready to move on and no tears, maybe some hugs.
6: And you wait for someone to make a good argument to stay together, and then the argument just never happens.
5: Okay, so he turns 42 this year. Last championship, 2020. What does he still have to offer another NBA team?
6: Well, I think he's definitely entering a new chapter, right? And it was sort of, you know, thrust upon him after the Lakers traded for Luka Doncic, after Austin Reeves kind of developed into a complimentary star. You know, this past season, he was really their third option in the month of March when the Lakers played their best basketball, and he was awesome at it. This is a guy who can still bend his game in ways around others. He's really a chameleon in that way. He is such an all-around talent that he's able to identify what a team needs, and he can mostly go and do it still, even here, you know, into his 40s.
5: I think maybe people were surprised, actually, that he is as adaptable as he has been.
6: Yeah, and he was surprised that they were surprised. Hmm. I can tell you that. I had those conversations with him in the locker room. He's like, have you not watched me play? This is what I do. And I think, you know, so wherever he goes next, it's not going to be the flag bearer for this franchise. It's going to be a complimentary piece to a very good team that already exists.
5: And he's okay with that. from your conversations, he's okay with that.
6: Yeah, I think so. I mean, I think he also knows he has to be okay with it at this time, that if he was going to go at it alone, that he wouldn't be able to play the kind of meaningful basketball that he wants to still play here. I also think there was a little bit of comfort in maybe not having to be responsible for everything in the same way that he has been since he's been, what, 15 years old?
5: 15 years old,
6: on
5: yeah.
6: basketball teams.
5: Real quick, any idea where he'll end up?
6: No, I think he's open-minded. I think Cleveland and Golden State Warriors are probably the most logical places, but I think he's open to pitches.
5: Okay, so we'll save the debate about whether or not he's the GOAT for when he retires. Maybe you and I can come back and talk about that. That's Dan Wyke, senior writer with The Athletic. Dan, thank you so much.
6: Thanks for having me.
5: This is Morning Edition from NPR News. I'm Michelle Martin.
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0: 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Now, don't forget, it's a big weekend of activities. The 4th of July Children's Parade, just like always, gets started up at 9:30 a.m. The Monroe Rotary Club will be over at Triangle Park in Monroe, and lots of activities for children and families. And then, of course, kids, get your bike ready because you've got to decorate it, and your wagon and your dog and everything gets decorated. It's a big parade. Speaking of big parades, the crew of Janus is hosting the 250th anniversary parade. Now, it follows kind of the traditional crew of Janus route over in West Monroe, but then in Monroe, it's just going to come over the bridge and just keep going straight down. Louisville, 11 a.m., that's on Saturday. Marching bands, community groups, floats, and more coming up on Saturday.
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12: From Marketplace in Washington, I'm Kimberly Adams. The Supreme Court finished its session yesterday with major opinions on birthright citizenship, rights for transgender athletes, and on campaign finance. We're going to focus on that last one. In National Republican Senatorial Committee versus Federal Election Commission, the court struck down limits on how much political parties can spend in coordination with candidates. As Marketplace's Henry Epp reports, without those caps, the way parties raise and spend money could quickly change.
13: Before this decision, national political parties had to operate two sets of funds, one for coordinated spending where the main office consults with the candidate's campaign, and another larger one for independent spending where the party isn't allowed to coordinate with the candidate, says Robin Kolodny, a political science professor at Temple University.
14: Now, there is no distinction between that independent expenditure spending arm and the central office.
13: So candidates and parties can jointly decide how to spend all of that money. That new freedom will likely lead to parties asking more donors for more money, says Ki Hong, head of political law at the law firm Skadden.
15: They are going to point to this case to essentially say, look, you know, it's a new day. Your money can be used for unlimited coordinated expenditures.
13: Political parties have lost fundraising ground to super PACs, which can accept unlimited amounts from donors. The court majority suggested that getting rid of coordination limits could shift some of that influence back to parties. Aaron Klopak at the Campaign Legal Center says it will likely do something else.
16: I think what it really does is just create another vehicle for wealthy donors to direct money even more directly to candidates.
13: The ruling, she says, may just increase the total amount of money influencing elections. I'm Henry App for Marketplace.
12: Let's do the numbers. The FTSE in London is down 0.6%. Dow, S&P, and NASDAQ futures are down in the 0.3% to 0.9% range, with the Dow future down 175 points. The 10-year Treasury yield is up at 4.48%. The private payroll processor ADP is out with their monthly check on jobs. Private employers added 98,000 jobs in June, falling short compared to May's count of 122,000 and below analysts' expectations. Leisure and hospitality jobs lagged again, marking 6 months of weak hiring. We'll get the federal monthly jobs report tomorrow at 8:30 a.m. Eastern. 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This week marks a year since Congress passed the Republican tax and spending bill, the One Big Beautiful Bill Act. Today, we're taking a look at how some of the provisions from the law have played out, including who has benefited the most. For more, I'm joined now by Andrew Lautz. He's Director of Tax Policy at the Bipartisan Policy Center. Good morning, Andrew.
17: Thanks so much for having me on.
12: Remind us of some of the headline tax effects of this legislation.
17: The 2025 tax law extended a number of expiring tax cuts from Republicans' last major tax law, the 2017 Tax Cuts and Jobs Act. They also included a number of new tax cuts, many of which were priorities of President Trump. And these are some of the tax cuts you've heard most about in the year since this passed into law: the tips deduction, the overtime deduction, the auto loan interest deduction.
12: You and your colleagues at the Bipartisan Policy Center also have a list of quote-unquote wins from this legislation that maybe didn't get as much attention as some of those headline ones you just mentioned. What are some of the provisions that maybe flew under the radar?
17: Sure. A few worth mentioning here. The child tax credit was increased under the One Big Beautiful Bill. The maximum credit was $2,000 per child. It's now $2,200 per child. So the vast majority of parents and families who are claiming the child tax credit got a little bit of a boost. Somewhere between 85 and 90% of all taxpayers take the standard deduction. That standard deduction last year increased $750 for single taxpayers, $1,500 for married couples filing jointly. Now, because it's a deduction, that doesn't translate to an exactly $750 or $1,500 tax cut, but it does mean several hundred dollars in tax cuts for the vast majority of people filing their taxes. There's also a couple of smaller provisions that might take a few years to bear fruit, but that we think are worth highlighting. Congress expanded the low-income housing tax credit. This is a tax credit targeted at housing developers that helps bring more affordable housing supply online.
12: You mentioned the increased child tax credit, that extra $200 per kid. But not every parent was able to get that this tax season. Why is that?
17: First of all, if you don't have income tax liability, if you make such little in income that you're not paying federal income taxes, you're actually capped at how much child tax credit you can get. That's capped at $1,700 per child. And so you don't get the full child tax credit. And then if you make above a certain amount, and that's $200,000 for single taxpayers, $400,000 for married couples, you start to phase out of that maximum $2,200 per child until it hits zero. And so if you make too much money, you're also not getting the full child tax credit.
12: Taxpayers were also able to write off more of their state and local taxes this year. This was a huge sticking point during the negotiation for the bill. How did that actually play out this tax season?
17: Taxpayers in high tax, high cost states did receive larger refunds on average. And we think a lot of that is driven by the state and local tax deductions. So think taxpayers in New York, New Jersey, Connecticut, California, states that historically have had high taxes. A lot of high income taxpayers in those states are benefiting from that boost in the SALT cap. We expect that folks in the mid six figures, you know, your $250,000, $300,000, $400,000 a year are the primary beneficiaries of this increase in the cap. And again, primarily in high tax states, high property tax states, where you have enough taxes to take advantage of that higher cap.
11: Andrew Lautz is Director of Tax Policy at the Bipartisan Policy Center. Thank you so much.
17: Thanks so much.
11: Tomorrow, we'll have more on what we've seen so far from that 2025 tax and spending law 1 year in. In Washington, I'm Kimberly Adams with the Marketplace Morning Report. 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
0: This is 90.3 KEDM Monroe, a community service of the University of Louisiana Monroe. I'm Corey Crow. Politicos are concerned about the low turnout in Saturday's closed party primary runoffs in the U.S. Senate race. Voter turnout was just 17%. Political consultant Roy Fletcher, who worked on John Fleming's campaign, suspects the toxic environment surrounding national politics to be a factor. More than 512,000 people voted in the Republican or Democratic Senate primaries. A runoff on Saturday, political consultant and pollster Greg Rigamer says historically Louisiana has normally about 1 million people vote in the midterm elections. He says it will be interesting to see if Louisiana will achieve that number in the November election with all the bickering between the two parties. Political analyst Bernie Pinsonat says low voter turnout on Saturday is very concerning.
3: Good morning. The Supreme Court rejected President Trump's attempt to end birthright citizenship. It also expanded his power to fire regulators. How did the president do overall this term? It's Morning Edition from NPR News.
0: And we'll check in on the Sun Belt Conference. Things change today.
3: The court also allowed states to ban transgender women and girls from playing on school teams for women and girls. I'm Steve Inskeep.
5: And I'm Michelle Martin. Will the ruling have an impact in states that don't have those bans? Also, Mara Brock-Akil created hit shows like Being Mary Jane that center complex black women. She has a new novel that digs even deeper. It's Wednesday, July 1st. On this day in 1963, the post office started using zip codes. There was also a cartoon mascot, Mr. Zip. News is next.
18: Live from NPR News in Washington, I'm Korva Coleman. President Trump took in more than $1 billion in cryptocurrency earnings last year. He listed these on his latest financial disclosure form. NPR's Danielle Kurtzleben reports this reveals the vast array of income streams that the president has.
19: The cryptocurrency earnings include more than $500 million related to World Liberty Financial, the crypto business founded in part by Trump and his sons. It also includes more than $600 million from a company that set up a meme coin related to his inauguration. The form shows the large sums Trump took in related to properties bearing his name. He took in more than $50 million from both his golf course in Scotland and his golf course near Washington, D.C., for example. Trump products also brought in money. He took in $4.7 million from Trump watches. The president's financial disclosure document totals 927 pages. In comparison, President Biden's 2020 disclosure form was 11 pages long. Danielle Kurtzleben, NPR News, The White House.
18: Speaking last hour, President Trump says he doesn't personally handle his income. Trump says he doesn't have any conflicts of interest because he doesn't talk to the people who handle his money. Colorado held its primary election yesterday, and results are coming back. In one upset, a Democratic socialist and political newcomer, Maylot Quiroz, defeated longtime Democratic Congresswoman Diana DeGette. From Colorado Public Radio, Caitlin Kim has more on the Denver area contest.
20: Maylot Quiroz is a 29-year-old Democratic socialist. She's a lawyer who got fired for a post she wrote that criticized Israel over its actions in Gaza. And she hasn't apologized for that, you know, making several comments defending pro-Palestinian activists. So after that experience, she decided to challenge Democratic Congresswoman Diana DeGette, who's been her representative for her entire life. Now, Denver is a deep blue district, and she's expected to have a smooth glide path to Congress.
18: That's Caitlin Kim reporting. Starting today, Medicare beneficiaries can get access to popular obesity drugs for $50 a month. NPR Sydney Lupkin reports on the new option.
1: The Medicare Bridge program gives beneficiaries access to Wegovy, Zepbound, and Foundayo for $50 monthly copays. But not everyone is eligible. It's limited to patients with Medicare Part D coverage who have a body mass index of over 35 or who have a BMI of over 27 and other qualifying conditions. Patients will also need their doctors to fill out prior authorization forms and get them approved before Medicare will cover the drugs. Dr. Dossie Trentz is the president of the American Association of Clinical Endocrinology.
21: There's hope that within the next upcoming year and a half that we would have people being able to look at this, see how successful it is, and then hopefully continue it into the future.
1: The temporary test program will run through the end of 2027. Sydney Lupkin, NPR News.
18: This is NPR.
0: You're listening to 90.3 KEDM Public Radio. Good morning, I'm Corey Crow. Aerial spraying will start tonight for the West Nile virus. Washtenaw Parish mosquito abatement will begin spraying tonight and tomorrow night. If they have favorable weather, spraying starts right around 8:20 p.m. and should wrap up by 11 p.m. each night. They'll concentrate on the Monroe, West Monroe, and Calhoun areas of the parish. Louisiana Tech's now a member of the Sun Belt Conference. The move becomes official today. Tech Athletic Director Ryan Ivey says that the Bulldogs want to compete for a conference championship immediately. Here's Case Kishnick.
22: The Bulldogs previously denied the Sun Belt when they chose to join Conference USA in 2013, but Athletic Director Ryan Ivey says that's in the past.
23: This time, the time was right for Louisiana Tech and the Sun Belt, and it certainly makes all the sense in the world for us.
22: He says nearby Sun Belt West schools like ULL and ULM will cut travel costs and reignite historic rivalries.
23: Year to date, we're up just a little over $150,000 in football season ticket sales.
22: Tech paid an over $8 million exit fee to leave CUSA, but Ivey says the investment will pay for itself.
23: That's a short-term liability situation. And I think the long-term benefit is going to really outpace that.
22: I'm Case Kishnick.
0: The dragonfly sculpture has returned back to Forsyth Park. It was crafted back in 1995. Local artist Edmund Williamson made the large insect sculpture. Kids played on it for years, but it got into disrepair. The sculpture held a special place in the community's heart, but was taken away after being damaged. It was finally removed, but community interest spearheaded by the Northeast Louisiana Arts Council and the Playground League raised $20,000. The new statue is, sculpture is restored. Artist Brooke Foy led the project, repairing and redesigning the piece. The sculpture, though, can no longer be climbed on. The dragonfly is now on a high pole, now meant to be admired and appreciated by park goers. The University of New Orleans is no more. They joined the LSU system today, now known as LSU New Orleans, and with new purple and gold colors. University officials believe the LSU brand will return the school to being a workforce engine and boost their enrollment. Before Hurricane Katrina, the school had 17,000 students. They're now down to 5,000 students. They're pushing for an enrollment of 6,000 for the upcoming fall.
24: Again, back to the price point, we're competitive. We are in an urban city that, for lack of better words, is just cool. I mean, we've got culture, we've got professional sports teams, I mean, we have everything here.
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5: This is Morning Edition from NPR News. I'm Michelle Martin.
3: And I'm Steve Inskeep. Good morning. We have an update this morning on the separation of powers. President Trump has spent much of his second term asserting the power of the presidency. Republicans, who control another branch of government, Congress, have largely obeyed the president's commands or fell silent as he took their power for himself. The third branch of government, the Supreme Court, has in some cases blocked the president and in other cases affirmed his efforts. Now that the court's term is over, NPR senior political correspondent Tamara Keith is here with an assessment. Tam, good morning.
2: Good morning.
3: We should note that in this term, Trump lost two really big cases, one over tariffs and the other over his effort to end birthright citizenship, which came this week. How did he take those defeats?
2: Well, on tariffs, back in February, he held this angry press conference at the White House and called the conservative justices who sided against him disloyal, among other insults. The president had campaigned on tariffs. He loves tariffs as a tool. But in terms of politics, polls show voters don't share that love. So there's a way in which that legal loss could be seen as a political win. And then with the citizenship case, Trump's response has been much more muted. We didn't even see him yesterday. On social media, he said the decision was, quote, too bad for our country. And yes, he campaigned on ending birthright citizenship and signed that executive order on day one. But it was a long shot legal theory, and it wasn't the cornerstone of his immigration agenda.
3: And it seems he did win some other cases on immigration.
2: Yeah, immigration is an area where there's a lot of executive authority, and the court confirmed that with two recent decisions siding with the Trump administration on both amnesty and temporary protected status, allowing Trump to strictly limit even legal immigration. So the bulk of the president's immigration agenda is full steam ahead, and taken as a whole, I have to say this has been an overwhelmingly good year for the president with this conservative supermajority on the court.
3: Say what you mean by that.
2: This is a midterm election year. The president has low approval, gas prices are elevated, voters are in a bad mood, and that's a recipe for a rough election for the president's party. But a decision from the court yesterday loosening campaign finance rules is widely seen as helping Republicans more than Democrats. And an earlier decision from the court throwing out Section 2 of the Voting Rights Act that came early enough for some red states to scramble to redraw congressional district lines to favor Republicans is another one. Thanks to this court, Republicans now have more structural advantages than they did at the beginning of this year.
3: The court did happen to make sure that that particular districting case got in a little bit earlier than some others. So do you have any sense of how the president sees this term then?
2: Oh, he is celebrating the wins and talking about workarounds for the losses. He has now posted repeatedly about the expansion of executive power that the court granted him earlier this week. It allows the president to fire commissioners at federal agencies that were designed by Congress to be independent. And he wrote yesterday, quote, "This decision gives tremendous additional power back to the presidency where it belongs." Trump is known for hyperbole, but even those who disagree with that decision say this is a huge concentration of power in the hands of the president. Trump adds, "The Republican Party was treated very fairly by the United States Supreme Court."
3: NPR's Tamara Keith always treats the news very fairly. Tam, thanks so much. Good to hear from you.
2: You're welcome.
4: Will the Supreme Court's rulings change how President Trump's signature issues play out during the rest of his term? Jonah Goldberg has been giving some thought to this. He's a conservative political commentator and co-founder and editor-in-chief of the online magazine The Dispatch. Jonah, good morning. Thanks for joining us.
6: Always great to be here.
4: As we just heard from Tam Keith, the president views this as a winning Supreme Court term with workarounds for any losses. How do you see it?
6: I think it's a mixed bag. I mean, at the very minimum, you know, the tariffs case, as Tamara was talking about, the tariffs case alone was a rebuke of his central policy agenda. You know, he put basically bet the early part of his presidency on it, and he got rebuked on that. And at least culturally, the birthright citizenship is a big reversal. But I agree on a lot of structural, you know, executive branch, executive authority things. He's won a lot. And, you know, going back to the immunity case, which was actually before he took office again, the executive branch has been really strengthened by this court.
4: You know, the Supreme Court did reject his effort to end birthright citizenship, but only a bare majority of justices said that his executive order was unconstitutional. This is thought to be settled law. I mean, Vice President Vance said that that means birthright citizenship is, quote, hanging on by a thread. You wrote about this. Where do you think this leaves the debate over birthright citizenship?
6: Yeah, I mean, we don't need to, like, recount every single crazy right-wing Twitter personality or anything like that here, but the response from the sort of infotainment, new right, MAGA right, on this decision has been bat guano crazy, talking about it's the end of America. You know, you have one writer from The Federalist talking about we may have to just sterilize women before they are allowed to visit America. I mean, just truly crazy stuff. And what's amazing about it is nothing's changed. This has been the way birthright citizenship, they're upholding what has been in effect for over a century. Like, literally, it's an extension of the status quo. And what's fascinating to me about it is these people are losing their minds over this, like, what they literally call an apocalyptic, worse than Roe decision that changes nothing. While this win, at least on their terms, culturally, politically, on the transports ban stuff, they're almost entirely ignoring, because what it tells me is what Trump and what these guys want are these issues more than they actually want the victories they claim to be pursuing.
4: And who do you hold more responsible for that? Or who do you think is the prime player at that? Is it President Trump, or is it the Congress, which in the Republican dominated Congress, which in so many issues does not exercise the authority that the Constitution grants it? On tariffs, for example, has not, sure. And on all these other issues. So is this Trump driving this? I'd rather have the issue than the win, or is it the Congress and its abdication of its authority?
6: So I think Trump is exploiting a long-term structural problem in our politics that I think starts with Newt Gingrich's contract with America, which I thought was awesome at the time as a young policy wonk in Washington. And now I think that was the beginning of basically the self-dismantling of Congress's role in our constitutional order. The Congress is the first branch of government. It's the only branch that can fire members of the other branches. It is the supreme branch. All that co-equal branches stuff is Nixonian propaganda. And what Congress has done is it's turned itself, in effect, into a parliament of pundits. You know, you have an enormous number of people who seem to go to Congress in order to have a stepping stone to a career in cable TV and podcasting, which is bizarre. And what has happened with Congress, and it's happened with, you know, over 30 years, so it's not just this Congress, but this Congress is the worst, is they are basically a rubber stamp for the presidency, and every time, and one of their great abettors has been the Supreme Court, which steps in and takes responsibility for fixing problems in public policy and in law away from the president and away from Congress. Congress could have changed the tariff. You know, Congress has sole authority over tariffs under the Constitution. It has outsourced all of that authority to the president. It has the authority to write laws about anything it wants. It could have amended or tried to amend birthright citizenship years ago. But what it would rather have is this thing to talk about, to campaign on, to aggrandize and preen, rather than actually do the hard work of legislating. And the muscle memory in this in Congress these days among people who actually even know how to write legislation is atrophying at an astonishing rate.
4: The irony being, though, that a number of these policies that the president is advancing are deeply unpopular. The tariffs are deeply unpopular. I don't know that people have polled on birthright citizenship, but my guess is, given how Americans have reacted so negatively to some of the president's more aggressive moves on immigration, probably unpopular. The trans issue we see, trans athletes issues, Americans broadly agree with it, but they haven't seen it really play out yet, so who knows? So how does this sort of play out? The fact of the matter is the president is underwater right now in all of these polls. He's deeply unpopular. These policies are deeply unpopular. Congress is not willing to assert itself. So are they basically shooting themselves in the foot by refusing to step in?
6: Absolutely. But, you know, part of the dysfunction and part of the reason why Congress is broken is because of the sort of self-sorting, polarization, and the primary system, and a little bit campaign finance. You can talk about how Trump is unpopular in the country, and he is. He's not unpopular among Republican primary voters. And that's the stranglehold that Trump has had over the Republican Party from the beginning, is he can threaten the incumbency, the careers of elected Republicans. And when he does that, he has often in the past resulted in Democrats winning those seats, whether in the Senate or in the House. But he doesn't care. He would rather be king of a rump Republican Party where he's the absolute and sole ruler than a player, the most important player in a majority party. And so you can talk about how these issues don't play well necessarily with swing voters and the rest. an enormous number of Republicans don't care because they just want to be on the right side of Donald Trump and the right side of those primary voters. And that's the reason why Congress doesn't do its job a lot of the time.
4: So we only have 30 seconds here. Where does that leave these signature issues that the president still says he wants to advance? Basically, nothing going to happen for the next 2 years. Is what you're
6: I think very, look, first of all likelihood of Democrats take it back, at least the House. And also, Donald Trump has always had this schizophrenia about wanting wins on policy versus what wins on his political interest. And now he doesn't seem to, there's this third thing, which is just sort of getting richer and redesigning, you know, the White House.
4: All right. We have to leave it there for now. That's Jonah Goldberg, editor-in-chief of The Dispatch. Jonah, thanks.
6: Thanks, Michelle. Thanks for having me.
4: This is NPR News.
0: You're listening to 90.3 KEDM Public Radio. I'm Corey Crow. Coming up on KEDM, we check in on a television showrunner, Mara Brock Akil. She's written a new novel called The Revelation of Dion Daphne. We'll learn more about that coming up. And Faith Grimion will join us on our Lanyap segment this morning. Today we're talking about the Northeast Louisiana Teacher Symposium. And that'll be going on here in a few weeks. And Faith will join us to talk about teachers. And we talk a little bit about what they do during the summer and as they get ready to get them started in the new year. It's already time to start thinking about that. We'll think about that in just a bit here on our Lanyap segment. A little later in the hour, we're talking soccer. As all eyes are on soccer today, it is a big one. The U.S. is taking on Bosnia, Herzegovina. That is tonight and should be a big one.
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3: It's Morning Edition from NPR News. I'm Steve Inskeep.
4: And I'm Michelle Martin. Good morning. You might not know the name Mara Brock Akil, but you probably know her work. She's the writer and or creator of Girlfriends, The Game, Being Mary Jane, and recently the Netflix hit Forever, based on the Judy Blume novel. In fact, she's the only African-American showrunner to have a major television series during every year of the 2000s. But a novel of her own was missing from her decades-long career. Until now. The Revelation of Dion Daphne is Brock Akil's debut novel. And a heads up, sexual abuse comes up. Mara Brock Akil, thank you so much for joining us.
9: I am so happy to be here. Thank you. This is very exciting.
4: So given your body of work, I really found it hard to believe that this is your first novel. Why a novel? Why now? Why this particular form of storytelling at this point in your career?
9: The interiority. The needing more canvas, the ability to dig deeper in the depth and the layers of the portraits I like to paint of human beings, more specifically Black women. You know, you hear things like, I don't know how they do it or what they're doing. Well, imagine also they're doing even more than what you think they are. Hmm. And why now to write a book is getting into how much we hide. Hmm. And a lot of it is shame-based, and we're just bandaging ourselves together to get through the next day, And I just thought, wouldn't it be great to sort of share a story about a woman that a lot of people on the street would admire just by her style, her presence, you know, this idea of having it together. A lot of us really are just sort of like barely there.
4: Hmm. Could you give the broad outlines of the plot?
9: This is Dion Daphne, and it's early 90s in New York, and she's fly. She's got it going on. She's got money in her pocket.
4: Got a great job at Essence in its heyday, working in the sort of the style and fashion space, and Essence magazine being maybe a little different today. I mean, people might know it more for Essence Fest today, but just in its heyday was kind of the destination for Black women wanting to know what's going on in the world and in style and in fashion and really everything.
9: And our politics and what we were going on, everything. Our own, really seeing us. And so she's a part of that ecosystem. And here she had a really great guy and thought he was going to get married. And he knocks on the door one night and he's not there to propose. He's actually there to give her life-changing news. And the book then takes place with her having to look back at the storms that she's been trying to outrun. And it's time she has to face them. She has no choice but to face them with this news.
4: In a way, it's almost like she's living two lives. She's living her interior life with all the trauma. And then there's the exterior life. So why the 1990s?
9: But at the time, too, the interior life, you can put it on hold. People can compartmentalize. But I think a lot of us do that. We're riding two bicycles all the time. The exterior and the interior versions of our lives. And the 90s, it was just a really wonderful time. I think that group of early career women in the 90s were really the first generation of acting out the dreams of their mothers and their grandmothers, and that we were actually able to take up territory in a lot of career spaces that were forbidden for them. And then how much we really needed each other, because technology did not permeate our lives the way it does today.
4: Well, it's interesting because the HIV epidemic is also a storyline in the book. It was a time when a lot of people were kind of exploring their identity and their desires, mm-hmm. but then there was this shadow that then started to loom over it, right?
9: Absolutely. You know, a lot of older generations like to talk about the younger generations and what they're not doing. But let me tell you what they are doing. Mm-hmm. They have been naming things to try to understand things. They're ready to have a deeper conversation. The naming of things allows us to kind of look deeper. And so the book allows me to join a conversation in a way that allows us to explore it in many different ways through many different characters about how a character can be knocked off their feet and get back up better than where we met her.
4: This book read in a way to me as an invitation to talk about difficult things with people you love.
9: Yes. Thank you.
4: And I wondered whether in part your goal with this was to say this is something that you could offer to people to help them open the door to a conversation that they may not have been able to have.
9: Absolutely. That's what a lot of my work has been about. Hey, let's talk about it to the place of step one might just be to talk about it. And then I think we can go all the way to what are the solutions we could do to stop this kind of behavior? If we understand what's happening, how do we stop some of these things or how to repair these things? But it is an invitation to talk.
4: To that end, though, I did find myself wondering, you give some hints in the book that you are yourself a survivor.
9: Mm-hmm.
4: And also in subsequent interviews, you've been more clear about the fact that you are a survivor yourself.
9: Yes.
4: But it did make me wonder, having read that, how you were able to get through the writing of some of those sequences where you describe exactly what happened to you. And I found myself worrying about you.
9: Oh, thank
4: you. Like, are you okay?
9: Oh, I'm amazing. I really am okay. I'm not going to act like it was easy. It wasn't. But it was cathartic. Mm. It was cathartic to sit in the room because I'm here. I am here to look at it and say, you didn't take me down. I'm here. And I'm really proud to put the pain on the page in a way that people can't just skip over the words sexually abused or abused. That's on the page to understand what it is like for a young girl who later moves past it as a young woman and how it still shows up in her life? And how does trauma follow you in a way that you think you're over it, that the monster isn't there anymore, but it's still there in our behavior?
4: Well, how do you feel now that you've told this story?
9: I feel, you know, it's funny. I'm a veteran in my career in television, film, and I'm a debut novelist now. And I really feel like I have a lot of energy back. I have so many more stories in me. I feel like I'm running out of time. Mm-hmm. I got so many stories to write, and I'm excited about it.
4: Mara Brockekiel is the author of the new novel, The Revelation of Dion Daphne. Mara Brockekiel, thank you so much for talking with us.
9: Thank you so much for having me. I really appreciate this.
4: This is NPR News.
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13: Live from NPR News in Washington, I'm Windsor Johnston. President Trump is taking his first flight aboard the new Air Force One, a refurbished Boeing 747 donated by Qatar. The aircraft will carry the president to North Carolina today for events marking the opening of the Theodore Roosevelt Presidential Library. It officially opens July 4th, but Trump is touring the facility and speaking at a nearby amphitheater. With the latest Supreme Court session now over, President Trump and his administration have a lot of wins and some high-profile losses. NPR's Tamara Keith reports Trump is celebrating an expansion of presidential power.
14: The Supreme Court upheld birthright citizenship and earlier in the term blocked the president's sweeping tariffs. But it also delivered wins for him and his party, allowing Trump to strictly limit even legal immigration and making it easier for red states to redraw congressional district lines in favor of Republicans. In a social media post assessing the court's term, Trump crowed that the decision clearing the way for Trump to fire commissioners at federal agencies, quote, gives tremendous additional power back to the presidency where it belongs. He adds, the Republican Party was treated very fairly by the United States Supreme Court. Tamara Keith, NPR News, the White House.
13: On Wall Street, the Dow was down 189 points. This is NPR News.
0: This is 90.3 KEDM. I'm Corey Crow. Louisiana Tech officially joins the Sunbelt Conference today after 13 years in Conference USA. Many of the Bulldogs' conference football games the past 3 years have been on Tuesday nights as part of the weekday CUSA TV deal. Ruston's Mayor Ronnie Walker says that the city is thrilled to welcome fans for 6 Saturday home football games. 13 of the 16 schools in CUSA when Tech joined have already left. That includes 3 now in the Sun Belt. Louisiana Tech football team traveled nearly 8,000 miles last season. Athletic directors there say those days are now over. They'll join the Sun Belt West Division with rivals Southern Miss, UL Lafayette, and ULM. Athletic Director Ryan Ivey says the school has already seen a $150,000 increase in ticket sales year to date, and he expects the city of Ruston will feel the same economic impact. A grand jury is reportedly reviewing a criminal complaint against Louisiana's Attorney General, Liz Merle. Sources say the complaint stems from a dispute over the Orleans Parish Clerk of Court office after Merle warned local officials they could lose their positions under the state of Louisiana's usurper laws. Now that the Supreme Court in Louisiana has upheld a lower court's decision to throw out a first-degree murder conviction against a West Monroe man in connection with the death of his girlfriend's daughter, where does the case now go from here? Louisiana Network's Andrew Greenstein reports.
11: While prosecutors use now discredited evidence to claim that Jimmy Duncan sexually assaulted 23-month-old Haley Olivo on the night she died in 1993, Duncan has maintained that she fell unconscious in the brief time he stepped away from the bathtub. One of Duncan's lawyers, Ann Farabee, says depending on what direction prosecutors go, it could be a waste of their time.
15: Even if they charged him with something like negligent homicide, he's already served almost triple the sentence for that charge.
11: Farabee says prosecutors have 1 year to start any new trial should they go that route. I'm Andrew Greenstein.
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0: Welcome to Lanyap, a program about events, issues, and people. I'm Corey Crowe. I'm here with Faith Grimion. Time for the NELA Teacher Symposium. Faith, welcome back.
16: Thanks. It's so nice to be back. Thanks for inviting me.
0: Well, summertime. The teachers don't get a break, though, do they? It's right back into planning, getting ready for August, and you've got a way to enrich our teachers over the summer.
16: Oh, yeah. Like, they have gone to the beach. They have decompressed. They are ready to start thinking about conquering their year. And so that's where the NELA Teacher Symposium comes in. We are here for Region 8 teachers and beyond. We have many teachers from different states arriving this year. So that's pretty exciting.
0: This symposium is coming up at ULM's Bayou Point, July 16th.
16: It is.
0: Talk to me a little bit about the reason that this is needed for teachers.
16: Okay. Well, Corey, I am a former educator. I guess once you are an educator, you will always be an educator. I spent 31 years in my career here at Ouachita Parish Schools. And when I retired, I personally knew the feeling of the burnout. I just wanted to restore the joy back into the profession. And so my co-founder, Lisa Holyfield, and I, we decided that we wanted to do something for teachers, an experiential learning environment or event for teachers to restore their joy, to reignite their passion for the job, and to just celebrate them and bring value back to the educator that brings value to our world. So that's it.
0: So we're talking to all the teachers out there. The symposium, July 16th, you need to pre-register, right?
16: You do.
0: And tell me what exciting things are going to be happening.
16: Well, this year is going to be an amazing change. For the last 3 years, we've been at Tower Place over on North 19th Street. It has been an amazing springboard for us. We had multiple days for the last 3 years. And so this year we are having one huge day, and we'll be traveling over to ULM right next door, and we'll be at the Bayou Point Event Center. We have 300 tickets. That's it. We're getting close to that number, which is amazing.
0: That's pretty cool.
16: In itself is amazing to me. I mean, we feel like we're the best professional development conference, and we're right here in our own backyard, right here in Ouachita Parish. So we're excited about it, and we have an amazing keynote coming, and if you are a teacher, You know exactly who I'm talking about. It's Hope and Wade King from Get Your Teach On. They will be spiraling to Monroe, Louisiana after their Orlando conference. And they are our keynote speakers, and they will also be leading one of our sessions as well. But we have other amazing presenters as well. So we have Edu 2020 coming back with Courtney and Shannon. We have Dr. Cleveland Mouton III coming over from Shreveport, and he has so much experience with the Energy Bus and just the knowledge that he has and the fun and the fire that he brings. We have Dr. Emily Jones coming. We have Jamie Burgess with Holy Yoga. She'll be back. We have so many things that we pack in to just one day. It's an amazing event. I couldn't do it without our team or our impact partners.
0: Well, let's talk about them for a second. Who is helping you out with this? Who are the impact partners?
16: Well, I'm very excited to say that we have our first podium sponsor for this year. We've never

0: Okay.
1: Teachers see a lot of stuff, and it's not just the education end of it. You see a lot of the family and the drama that goes with the parents and all of that. And I know there's an emotional toll that teachers see.
0: It's right. It's, you know, teachers are the ones that create every other profession in our world. They are. And they also have to be more than a teacher from 8 to 3, so people think. But it's really not. When they're packing their bag, their teacher bag to go home, they're packing up their day and they're packing up 27 little lives, 27 personalities, 27 problems in there, and they take that home with them. It's not like an accountant that can close QuickBooks and go home. We carry a backpack with us all the time, emotionally, mentally, physically. Teaching is now, unfortunately, extremely physical with some, you know, behavioral issues. And we are the nurse, the friend, the police, the leader, the, you know, the helper, the mandated reporter. I mean, teachers have such an enormous responsibility, and we're here to bring value to them, and they're losing their joy, and we can't have that.
1: You've got health and wellness seminars going on.
0: We do.
1: You've got vendor resources, the Community Connection Corner. What's that all about?
0: That's another bright idea that we had to bring our community back into our event. The Community Connection Corner is a science fair for teachers, so to speak. So we have amazing vendors and businesses from all over our region. They come, they set up a table, they have a little few little giveaways, but they give those teachers the resources that they can provide for the teacher and bring in real life experience into their classrooms.
1: We're almost out of time. We've got about a minute left. So I want to ask you quickly, classroom makeover. Tell me about that.
0: I mean, who doesn't love a $1,000 classroom makeover? And so I will tell you that Justin Underwood over at Origin Bank, he was the very first $1,000 classroom makeover in 2023. And it has just blossomed into all of these businesses that would say, oh my goodness, yes, I would love to sponsor that. So we don't have one, we don't have two. We don't have three. I'm not going to tell you how many we have, but odds are good. Odds are good.
1: Faith, how do our teachers who are listening get registered for this conference?
0: We have an event on Facebook. 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We'd be happy to talk to you. We do group registration. Tickets are $225.
1: And folks can find out more, again, NELA Teacher Symposium on Facebook. And you can find out more by heading to our website, kedm.org.

0: This is 90.3 KEDM. I'm Corey Crow. Coming up, all eyes on the soccer world tonight as the USA. It's like a loser-leave-town match. You lose, you're out of the tournament. We take on Bosnia-Herzegovina tonight in a knockout. 32 teams left in a knockout round. We'll tell you more about that coming up in just a moment. Also, we'll check in on obesity drugs as Medicare is starting today to begin to offer access to some obesity drugs. And that is going to help some Medicare beneficiaries.
1: The excitement that it would cover everyone in Medicare, unfortunately, has been dampened by the fact it does not cover everybody in Medicare.
0: We're going to learn who qualifies and who doesn't.
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3: Being informed is more vital than ever.

music comes from I Vespri Siciliani, or The Sicilian Vespers. It's an opera by Giuseppe Verdi. Whenever operas in the 19th century were performed at the Paris Opéra, the great opera house in Paris, there had to be a ballet attached to it. So it was for the French production of that, retitled Les Vespres Siciliennes. It means the same thing. Verdi wrote an extended ballet about the four seasons, and from it, summer there, with Antonio de Almeida conducting. There's a dance, which is inspired by Sicily in Italy, called the Siciliana. A lot of composers have written such a dance, including Marcel Grandjean. It's a gentle dance in triple meter, and this is played by Suzanne MacDonald.

Suzanne MacDonald, performing that music by a composer who was a harpist himself, Marcel Grandjani, his name, and his dance called a Siciliana, inspired by Sicily. One of the cities on the island of Sicily is Taormina, and there's a symphonic poem by a late Romantic German composer, inspired by Wagner and Strauss, named Ernst Boehre. He remains very little known. B-O-E-H-E, the last name is spelled. Born in 1880, lived to 1938. And his symphonic poem, Taormina, is performed by the Rhineland-Pfalz Philharmonic here, conducted by Werner Andreas Albert.

That symphonic poem by the German late Romantic composer Ernst Bure is called Taormina. It's inspired by the city in Sicily, in Italy. Rheinland-Pfalz Philharmonic, conducted by Werner Andreas Albert.

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2: Well, let's hear some real Italian music now. Niccolò Paganini, great violinist, of course, also was a very fine guitarist and passionate about it, that instrument, wrote a lot for it, including this guitar sonata in A. It's played by Eduardo Fernandez.

There was a real vogue in the early years of the 19th century in Italy for the guitar. We normally associate that with Spain, but one of the great composers for the guitar was Niccolo Paganini, yes, the great violinist. He wrote that guitar sonata and a lot more for that instrument, for that matter. The recording we heard was with Eduardo Fernandez. How about this for a change? It's by Fats Waller with Canadian Brass.

0: That's called The Alligator Crawl by Fats Waller, jazz great, played by Canadian Brass.
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3: 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I'm Jay Curtis with your forecast. Sunny and very hot today, a high of 97. The humidity at 50% or more means the heat index could climb to as high as 109. So take care of yourself. Stay hydrated. Stay indoors when you can. If you got to be outside, take frequent breaks. Tonight, mostly clear, a low of 77. Then for tomorrow and Friday, sunny and hot. Independence Day, more of the same, a high in the mid-90s. 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
11: Live from NPR News in Washington, I'm Korva Coleman. This morning, President Trump took off on his inaugural flight of the new Air Force One plane. NPR's Franco Ordonez reports the Boeing 747-8 luxury jet was given to the U.S. by the government of Qatar.
12: The president flew the plane to North Dakota for the opening of the Theodore Roosevelt Presidential Library. President Trump called it, quote, maybe the greatest commercial plane ever built.
13: To be honest with you, I'm excited about the first flight. It's something nobody's ever seen anything like it. Even you people with all your experience and all of your talent, you will never see anything like this.
12: Trump changed the old Air Force One's traditional color scheme from white and baby blue to red, white, navy, and gold that is more similar to the color scheme of Trump's personal jet. The plane is expected to be used temporarily until two new presidential aircraft that have been delayed are finished. Franco Ordonez, NPR News.
11: The government of Venezuela says the earthquake death toll is now more than 1,900 people. Tens of thousands of others are missing. Some of the dead are dozens of Venezuelans who were deported from the U.S. to Caracas. They arrived on the same day that the quakes hit. NPR's Sergio Martinez Beltran has more.
14: That group included men, women, and children. They were in a guarded hotel in La Guaira where they were being processed by Venezuelan authorities when the powerful twin earthquakes struck. The building pancaked. Now, it's unclear how many people inside survived. Reports range from a dozen to dozens. But what we do know is that many have died and others remain missing. Angelo Mejia Melendez was 27. He was among those killed. He had promised his friends and family to celebrate with them upon his return. Victor Guanipa Toyo is 32 years old. He is missing. His brother is hoping for a miracle to find him under the rubble. Sergio Martinez Beltran, NPR News.
11: A humid, sticky heat dome hovering over the Midwest will be moving east in the coming days. NPR Scott Newman reports it will likely bring record-breaking temperatures.
15: Residents in the Midwest, Tennessee, and Pennsylvania, as well as New Jersey, southern New England, New York, and the D.C. Baltimore region, are already seeing dangerously high temperatures as we head toward the 4th of July weekend. Joe Wegman is a National Weather Service meteorologist.
16: Probably 105, probably on the very top end, mostly for the mid-Atlantic, especially on Thursday and Friday.
15: Wegman recommends staying indoors, taking frequent breaks, and keeping hydrated. He says temperatures should taper off just slightly for the actual 4th. Scott Newman, NPR News.
11: This is NPR. Writer E. Jean Carroll has asked a federal judge to require President Trump to pay her $5 million in damages. A New York jury awarded Carroll the money and found Trump liable for sexual assault against her. This week, the U.S. Supreme Court declined to hear Trump's appeal on the case. President Trump says the Republican Party will hold a party convention in early September in Dallas. It's the first time the GOP has held a convention in a midterm election year. Writing online, Trump says the convention will celebrate the country's achievements. Trump is not on the ballot during the midterms, but could use the opportunity to build support for GOP candidates. NPR has learned that Meta CEO Mark Zuckerberg considered purchasing popular prediction market company Kalshi. As NPR's Bobby Allen reports, Zuckerberg decided to launch his own prediction market instead.
17: Zuckerberg met with Kalshi CEO Tariq Mansour to discuss a possible acquisition last year. That's according to three people with knowledge of the discussions who weren't authorized to speak publicly. The deal fell apart, and Zuckerberg then directed a Meta team to build its own prediction market app. According to internal documents reviewed by NPR, that new app will be called Arena, and it will start taking predictions with play money. Markets will focus on news events and trending topics online. If you guess right, you get digital points. Meta's artificial intelligence will power the app. With millions flocking to Kalshi and Polymarket, sources said Zuckerberg sees prediction markets as the newest internet phenomenon he wants to get in on. Bobby Allen, NPR News.
11: And I'm Corva Coleman, NPR News, from Washington.
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0: Here are the strings of Dresden Staatskapelle, conducted by Herbert Blumstedt in this early music of Mozart. A divertimento is meant to bring diversion and pleasure. Hope it has that effect on you as we listen to the string divertimento in D by Mozart.

That string music of Mozart, String Divertimento in D, Kirche 136, was performed by the strings of Dresden Staatskapelle, conducted by Herbert Blumstedt. As we have music written about babies and for babies in just a moment, Mozart was just about a baby, just a child, when he wrote this music. It's played by Lehrer Auerbach. And it's simply called here a piano piece in B-flat. I don't think that Mozart called it that, but he just wrote a little piece that we hear. It's known as his Kirchel 15.

0: Lara Auerbach at the piano, performing that music by, about an 8-year-old Mozart, a piano piece in B-flat.
1: 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Ben Harper and Charlie Musselwhite. Morris Trahal. 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
0: On three occasions, the Brazilian composer Heitor Villa-Lobos wrote what he called The Baby's Family. These are collections of pieces inspired by toys and dolls with which a baby might play. And we'll hear set one now, played by Helen Huang.

A 13-year-old pianist, Helen Huang, playing that music written for children or about children, things that children play with. It's called The Baby's Family, a series of pieces describing various dolls with which a baby might play. It's written by the Brazilian Heitor Villa-Lobos. Erich Wolfgang Korngold had children born to him and his wife in 1926 and 1928, and it was in 1928 that he wrote The Baby Serenade, depicting the chaos and joy that comes with a newly arrived baby. Here is the Northwest German Philharmonic and conductor Werner Andreas Albert with Korngold's Baby Serenade.

0: Sounds like the baby finally falls asleep at the end of that piece. The Baby Serenade from 1928 by Erich Wolfgang Korngold, written in honor of the arrival of his two sons. Werner Andreas Albert was the conductor, and he led the Northwest German Philharmonic.
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2: 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I'm Jay Curtis with your forecast. Sunny and very hot today, high of 97. The humidity at 50% or more means the heat index could climb to as high as 109. So take care of yourself. Stay hydrated. Stay indoors when you can. If you got to be outside, take frequent breaks. Tonight, mostly clear, a low of 77. Then for tomorrow and Friday, sunny and hot. Independence Day, more of the same, a high in the mid-90s. 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
9: Live
4: to
9: from NPR News, I'm Lakshmi Singh. President Trump's defending his latest financial disclosures showing that he made more than $1 billion in crypto earnings last year. NPR's Danielle Kurtzleben reports the document shows the president has a vast array of income streams.
10: The cryptocurrency earnings include more than $500 million related to World Liberty Financial, the crypto business founded in part by Trump and his sons. It also includes more than $600 million from a company that set up a meme coin related to his inauguration. The form shows the large sums Trump took in related to properties bearing his name. He took in more than $50 million from both his golf course in Scotland and his golf course near Washington, D.C., for example. Trump products also brought in money. He took in $4.7 million from Trump watches. The president's financial disclosure document totals 927 pages. In comparison, President Biden's 2020 disclosure form was 11 pages long. Danielle Kurtzleben, NPR News, The White House.
9: Oman, which borders the Strait of Hormuz, says it is not in favor of ships paying tolls to pass through the waterway, but is open to maritime service fees being paid voluntarily. The shipping route was free and open to more than 100 vessels a day before the U.S. and Israel went to war with Iran in late February. NPR's Abba Trawi reports.
11: Oman, long a neutral mediator between the U.S. and Iran, says imposing tolls on ships that want to transit the Strait of Hormuz is internationally prohibited. That's in line with the positions of the U.S. and Gulf Arab states. But Omani Foreign Minister Badr al-Busaidi told France's public Arabic radio channel, Monte Carlo Daulia, his country does not rule out the possibility of discussing voluntary maritime services with companies in order to enhance navigational safety and emergency preparation. He compared it to systems in place in the Straits of Malacca and Singapore. Iran says sovereignty over the Strait of Hormuz lies with Iran and Oman, and that the interim peace deal with the U.S. only waives service charges in the strait for 60 days. Ayab Al-Trawi, NPR News, Dubai.
9: It is shaping up to be a brutal 4th of July for tens of millions of people across the United States. A heat wave is spreading from the Midwest to the East Coast. New York could see its hottest holiday in more than a decade, reporter Steve Kassenbaum explains.
12: With temperatures expected near or above 100 degrees over the next few days, Mayor Zoran Mamdani put the city's heat emergency plan into effect.
13: If the forecast holds, this could be the hottest 4th of July since 2010.
12: The dangerous heat comes at a busy time in New York, with World Cup crowds here, dozens of tall ships parading in Sail 250 on Friday and Saturday, and the 4th of July fireworks show, which usually draws millions of people.
13: It is of immense concern, given that too often the heat is something that is underestimated.
12: The city is opening dozens of cooling centers and setting up drinking water stations. The mayor urged New Yorkers to look out for folks who seem like they're struggling in the heat. For NPR News, I'm Steve Kastenbaum in New York.
9: This is NPR News. There's an uptick in black bear encounters in Tennessee. State wildlife officials are reporting more incidents of the bears breaking into cars and shattering house windows. Caroline Eggers of member station WPLN reports extreme weather has a lot to do with it.
14: The Great Smoky Mountains National Park has been in some level of drought since November. It's one factor affected by the warming climate that scientists say pushes bears towards human sources of food. This year, Tennessee wildlife biologist Janelle Musser says the state has received more than 800 calls about bears.
15: I think we have seen really high levels, especially this year, of some extreme human-bear conflict, stuff that we really honestly haven't even seen in the past.
14: What's really unusual is how often these bears have broken car windows or opened cabin doors. For NPR News, I'm Caroline Eggers in Gatlinburg.
9: California has a new law addressing food. KCLU's Lance Orozco reports.
16: How do you know when the food you buy is no longer safe to use? Some labels say sell by, but people sometimes mistake that for an expiration date and throw out food that's still good. The result is a lot of waste. Recycling experts say more than 2 billion meals in California alone are thrown out annually. Under California's new law, packages can no longer have sell-by dates. They have to say best if used by to show peak freshness and use by. That's when a product is no longer safe to eat. The law's author says this could be a model for national legislation, but it took multiple tries with the food industry to get the state rule passed. For NPR News, I'm Lance Orozco in Thousand Oaks, California.
9: It's NPR.
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0: Here is a bird-inspired concerto by Antonio Vivaldi called Il Gardellino, or The Goldfinch. Giuliano Carmignola plays the violin solo part with Sonatore de la Gioiosa Marca.

0: We will most often hear that concerto played on the flute, but there's the violin version of Il Gardellino, the Goldfinch Concerto, inspired, of course, by Bird Call, and its music of Antonio Vivaldi, a concerto in D. Playing the solo part was Giuliano Carmignola, violin, with Sonatori della Gioiosa Marca, the name of the orchestra.
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0: Here is some of the last music written by a composer who did not write much music, in part because he died at the age of just 44, tragically in a bicycling accident. His name is Ernest Chausson. He lived to 1899, and this predates his death by just a couple of years. The Piano Quartet in A Major. The performers here are Benny Kim, violin, Paul Neubauer, viola, Peter Rato, cello, and Anne-Marie McDermott, piano.

That performance by Benny Kim, violin, Paul Neubauer, viola, Peter Reto, cello, and Anne-Marie McDermott, piano. And we heard some music written by Ernest Chausson towards the end of his life. He, of course, had no idea that he wasn't sick or anything, but died tragically in a bicycling accident at the age of 44. But a couple of years before that, he wrote that piano quartet in A major. It was dedicated, interestingly, to his friend Auguste Pierret, who, at the very last minute, with virtually no rehearsal, stepped in for a performance of another chamber work, a similar chamber work by Ernest Chausson, the great concert for violin, piano, and string quartet. And so, in homage to that that friend, Chausson dedicated that piano quartet in A to his pianist friend. Here's a dance from Dardanus by Rameau.

0: It's called The Tambourin from Dardanus by Jean-Philippe Rameau with Les Musiciens du Louvre.
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6: Live from NPR News in Washington, I'm Lakshmi Singh. There's a new poll from NPR PBS News Marist. It asked Americans about their views on the country as a nation approaches its 250th anniversary. NPR's Sage Miller says there are some concerns.
7: 82% of Americans believe that a serious threat to democracy exists. That's a 4-point jump from when this question was asked in February. Because of the direction America is headed, more than 1 in 10 Americans think violence is the answer to get the nation back on track. Still, the number of Americans looking to violence has actually decreased from when NPR asked this question in October.
6: That's NPR's Sage Miller reporting. Heading into the holiday weekend, tens of millions of people are under extreme heat advisories in the central and eastern U.S. The alerts are expected to spread. NPR's Rebecca Hersher reports fans who are attending World Cup soccer matches in several cities will really feel it.
8: The July 4th match in Philadelphia is shaping up to be the hottest of all, with temperatures around 100 degrees that day and high humidity that will make it feel even hotter. Matches in New Jersey, Kansas City, and Miami will all be affected by high temperatures as well. FIFA, the governing body for international soccer, did not respond to questions from NPR about whether cooling protections, such as misters and free water for fans and workers, will be available at matches this week. Heat waves are peaking at higher temperatures than in the past, and the average number of heat waves the U.S. experiences today has doubled since the 1980s because of climate change. Rebecca Hersher, NPR News.
6: Today marks 1 week since two major earthquakes struck Venezuela. NPR's Ada Peralta reports that last night the streets in one of the most hard-hit regions were lined with bodies.
9: Ivanosia Ortega was looking for her best friend in front of their collapsed building. She had received a phone call 2 days ago, but all she heard was static. She still had hope that her friend, his wife, and their little girl would be found alive. But the rescuers emerge with a video of two corpses. The adult is hugging the little girl. These were praying people, she cried. They prayed at dinner. They prayed when they left home. Another woman comforts her. They are with Christ now, she says. Ader Peralta, NPR News, La Guaira, Venezuela.
6: Iranian state television reports a ship ran aground in the Strait of Hormuz using a route that Iran did not approve. Local media did not identify the nationality other than it was a foreign container ship. The report comes as the United States and Iran hold indirect talks in Qatar. From Washington, this is NPR News.
10: This is 90.3 KEDM. I'm Corey Crow. A West Monroe man who spent 27 years on death row for the death of his ex-girlfriend's 23-month-old daughter is a free man after the Louisiana Supreme Court agreed with a lower court decision that prosecutors used flawed evidence to convict Jimmy Duncan in 1998. When Duncan was convicted, prosecutors convinced a jury that Duncan sexually assaulted Haley Olivo before she died in a bathtub. But newer evidence suggests Haley may have died from a seizure while in the tub. The Washita Parish District Attorney's Office could try to prosecute Duncan, but one of his attorneys, Ann Farabee, says it will be up to the prosecution to decide how to proceed.
11: They can choose to retry him on the same charges. They can choose to try him on different charges based on the same facts or other charges based on other facts.
10: Farabee says if they try to prosecute for negligent homicide, Duncan has already served three times the maximum prison sentence for that charge. Louisiana Tech, now a member of the Sun Belt Conference. The Sun Belt sent a school to the college football playoff last year and had back-to-back College World Series appearances. The Bulldogs will join ULM and Lafayette in in-state conference rivalries. The schools advocated for Tech to join the conference due to decreased travel costs and the renewal of historic rivalries. Tech agreed to $8 million fees to exit Conference USA. I'm Corey Crow. This is KEDM.
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0: Peter Vandegraff is my name, and I have a symphonic poem for you inspired by the ocean by Russian composer Alexander Glazunov. It's called The Sea, and here is Jose Sorabrié to conduct the Royal Scottish National Orchestra.

José Sourabrier and the Royal Scottish National Orchestra bringing us that symphonic poem by Alexander Glazunov, inspired by the ocean. It's called The Sea. Well, this piece is called simply Ocean by the English composer Jane Antonia Cornish, played by Vicky Chow.

Vicky Chow at the piano. And that music by the English-born composer, Jane Antonia Cornish. She called that piece Ocean. Well, now we come to a work of Antonín Dvořák, who wrote two serenades, one for strings alone and the other, which we hear now, for winds. Well, mostly winds. It is for winds and cello and double bass he threw in, which I think actually adds a lot to the sound of this piece. But it has become one of the favorite works of Dvořák and certainly one of the standards among wind repertoire pieces. Here are members of the German Chamber Philharmonic as we listen to the Wind Serenade by Antonín Dvořák.

0: music from 1878 by Antonín Dvořák, who is just becoming famous as a composer. The music we just heard came shortly after the Slavonic dances, and there was one critic in particular who highly praised those Slavonic dances, and so Dvořák dedicated that piece we just heard to a critic. Doesn't often happen in music history. The Wind Serenade of Dvořák was played by German Chamber Philharmonic wind soloists.
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0: Winds from the Chicago Symphony play this Entrance of the Little Fauns from a ballet by Gabriel Pierney.

0: from the ballet Cydalise et le Chèvre-Pied by Gabriel Pierné, The Entrance of the Little Fawns. And those were members of the Chicago Symphony, calling themselves the Chicago Symphony Wind Quintet.
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0: Peter Van de Graaff here with some Russian music for you, not the kind of nationalistic music we're used to hearing, but this takes us fairly far back in time. We're going to listen to something here by Dmitri Bortnyansky of the late 18th century and an overture to an opera of his called The Rival Sun. This is the Moscow Philharmonic Society Chamber Ensemble performing.

That's an overture to an opera by a late 18th century Russian composer named Dmitri Bortnyansky. That was the overture to The Sun Rival, as we heard the Moscow Philharmonic Society Chamber Ensemble. We're going to hear some more of Bortnyansky later on, and some Tchaikovsky at that. Peter Van de Graaff here with a work from late 18th century Russia, but it's by a German-born composer. Ernst von Wanchura is his name, and he wrote three symphonies. One is called the Ukrainian, one is called the Polish, and one is called the Russian symphony, and these are known to be the very first symphonies ever composed in Russia. Von Wanchura worked for Catherine the Great in St. Petersburg. We're going to listen now to the second of these symphonies, which is known as the Russian, and a performance by Fiori Musicali.

0: Symphony number 2, subtitled The Russian Symphony by Ernst von Wanchura, written in the late 18th century and one of the collection of three symphonies which were the very first ever composed in Russia. Fiori Musicali was the ensemble.
1: 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Some places like the YMCA of South Florida already offer lessons tailored to these swimmers.
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0: Now, we're going to listen to the Tchaikovsky Violin Concerto in just a moment or two, but I want you to hear this first. This is a recording made by a violinist who has been called the greatest pedagogue in the history of violin, Leopold Auer. And he has something specifically to do with the Tchaikovsky Concerto because Tchaikovsky first offered it to Leopold Auer, and Auer rejected it, that it was unplayable. And yet, here is 1920 recording now with Leopold Auer playing Tchaikovsky, not the violin concerto, of course, but the Melodie, arranged by August Wilhelmy.

recorded in 1920, Leopold Auer, who is the man who rejected the Tchaikovsky violin concerto, and so it was dedicated to somebody else, Vadim Brodsky. But Leopold Auer, they're recording music of Tchaikovsky, the Melodie. And so we go to Tchaikovsky's violin concerto, Yasha Heifetz, Chicago Symphony, Fritz Reiner.

The violinist was Yasha Heifetz, joined by the Chicago Symphony. Fritz Reiner was the conductor. Recording from the late 1950s of Tchaikovsky's Violin Concerto. George Bolette now performs the Prelude Opus 28, No. 20 by Chopin.

0: C minor prelude, the opus 28, number 20, by Chopin, recorded there by George Bolette.
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3: 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And E. Wayne Shepherd. 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

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This is Deborah Chandler for Vocal Vibes right here on your public radio station, 90.3 KEDM. Thanks for joining me today. We're going to have some, I'm not going to say patriotic music. I'm going to theme it appropriate music for this weekend's, what do they call it, semi-something centennial. I'll look that up. Anyway, it's a long word. Don't ask me to spell it, please. But 250 years. Wow. But we're going to listen to music by American composers that fit the occasion. We're going to listen to a piece by Howard Hanson called Song of Democracy, and the text is by Walt Whitman. Later on, we'll listen to The Testament of Freedom by American composer Randall Thompson, and the text is by Thomas Jefferson. And with time to spare, we'll see if we can get to a piece by American composers Aaron Copland and Leonard Bernstein. So we will see how far that takes us. We may even get to hear some of Samuel Barber's Adagio for Strings, but the vocal version that Barber himself allowed the text of the last movement of a, or the last part of a mass, the Agnus Dei, to be added to that beautiful, beautiful piece of music, Adagio for Strings. So let's get right with it. Quoting Walt Whitman, I hear America singing. So we have anthems written with that title. We've heard that before in our text and our poetry. But he wrote words, "I hear America singing." But what's the song he heard? At the time, he heard New England, the carols, the Southern spiritual, all of the Appalachian music, cowboy ballads. Any or all of these could have been, you know, hearing in his head, for America's music, you know, is very diverse as its land and its people. So let's listen to what Randall Thompson heard. I'm sorry, Howard Hanson heard when he read these words by Walt Whitman and put it into music, the text of Whitman, Song of Democracy. So, you know, we hear of all this through the years. We've made, you know, room for such sounds of, you know, barbed Yankeeisms by Charles Ives, simple complexities of Aaron Copland. What about the urban blues of Leonard Bernstein and the wit and the whimsies by Cole Porter? All of this is part of our American music heritage and so very much more. In Hanson's Song of Democracy, Whitman urges the nation to sail, sail thy best ship of democracy. A value is thy freight. 'Tis not the present only. The past is also stored in thee. Wonderful text. So we were going to listen right away to the Turtle Creek Chorale with Dr. Timothy Selig as the artistic director and conductor, and they are joined with the Dallas Wind Symphony. So sit back and enjoy this wonderful text by Whitman, set to music by Howard Hanson, Song of Democracy. 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Public Radio.

0: You're listening to 90.3 KEDM Public Radio. That fabulous music was sung by the Turtle Creek Chorale and the Dallas Wind Symphony. Howard Hanson's Song of Democracy with the text by Walt Whitman. So we've got more wonderful music coming up on Vocal Vibes.
1: On the next Fresh Air, a new breed of ticks spreading across regions of America, ready to feed on us. They're bringing new dangerous illness and allergies that are sometimes lethal. We'll talk about why this is happening and what precautions to take with Burkhard Bilger. His article, The Great Infestation, is in The New Yorker. Join us.
0: President Trump and his family raked in more than $1 billion last year through crypto ventures. A look at how U.S. airlines are carrying more passengers than ever, even while operating fewer flights than they did 20 years ago. And some young Jewish Americans have found community by learning Yiddish, a language with roots in 10th century Europe. You can find out so much more about these stories and more following Vocal Vibes. Juana Summers and Scott Detrow at 3 o'clock with All Things Considered from NPR News right here on your public radio station, 90.3 KEDM. All right, let's take a little peek out the window together. It's hot, folks. We had some wonderful weather a week or so ago, and now we know what southern heat feels like. So let's take a look out the window together, and we have a 20% chance of showers and thunderstorms after 4 p.m., mostly sunny and hot, with a high today near 96 degrees. Heat index values as high as 107. Tonight, a 40% chance of showers and thunderstorms, mainly before 10 p.m., with a low around 76. Now, for tomorrow, sunny and hot, with a high near 95, with heat index around 103, and the winds are calm, so that's not going to help us out too much with a breeze. And for tomorrow night, mostly clear, with a low around 77 degrees. So we're right now in our listening area under mostly cloudy skies. It is 94 degrees, and our heat index right now is 106. 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All right. Thanks for joining me. This is Vocal Vibes. I'm Deborah Chandler, and here every Wednesday at 2 p.m., that we heard a minute ago, if you're just joining us, we are celebrating our semi-quincentennial. I looked that up, and I hadn't seen it printed. I've seen semi-centennial, but semi-quincentennial. Okay, get all those letters together. So that is this weekend, so prepare for a warm 4th of July, and we'll take a look on our next break about what to expect with the weather. But right now, we're going to jump right back into our music with our theme, democracy, and the next piece will be The Testament of Freedom with the text by none other than Thomas Jefferson. This was put into music, set to music, these words by Jefferson, by American composer Randall Thompson. So again, we turn to the Turtle Creek Chorale and the Dallas Wind Symphony to hear this wonderful work. Randall Thompson composed this in 1943 to honor the 200th anniversary of the birth of Jefferson and became one of his most popular works. Gilbert Chase, who was a major writer about America's music of the time, has written that in this work, the composer, Randall Thompson, deliberately set himself to write a type of, quote, public music, end quote, that would possess a dignified grandeur arising from simplicity of means, hence The writing is predominantly in unison, stressing directness of expression and clarity in projection of the text. So writing in unison so that the text is crystal clear, and the text, of course, by Thomas Jefferson. So let's join the Turtle Creek Chorale, men's chorus from the Dallas area, and the Dallas Wind Symphony, listening to Randall Thompson's The Testament of Freedom. And you're listening to it all right here on your public radio, 90.3 KEDM.

You're listening to KEDM right here on your public radio station. Thank you for listening today. I hope you are as glad as I am that we got to listen to this wonderful music. These are just a couple of works that we've listened to so far on Vocal Vibes that I don't listen to very often, haven't heard very often. I performed that piece, The Testament of Freedom, before. That was Randall Thompson's setting of the text by Thomas Jefferson, The Testament of Freedom, and sung by the Turtle Creek Chorale. Earlier in the show, we heard Song of Democracy with the text by Walt Whitman, set to music by Howard Hanson. So hope you enjoyed that. We are pre-July 4th, our 250th year anniversary of the signing of the Declaration of Independence. Well, it really wasn't the day of the signing. That came, I think, on August the 2nd, the signing. But that's when it was ratified. When it was passed was July 4th, and that's the date we celebrate when the 13 colonies came together and we broke away from British rule.

0: So that's the day we celebrate when it passed the Continental Congress. So as if you didn't know already, but I think the signing was like August 2nd, if my memory serves me. All right, we've got more music coming up for you right here on 90.3 KEDM.
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1: Iran's oil exports have been under sanctions for decades. Now, as part of an interim agreement, the U.S. has lifted those sanctions temporarily. Some energy experts are surprised.
2: This would be a win for its new leadership. It's a win for the Revolutionary Guard.
1: What does it mean for Iran? 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
3: President Trump and his family raked in more than $1 billion last year through crypto ventures. And a look at how U.S. airlines are carrying more passengers than ever, even while operating fewer flights than they did 20 years ago. And some young Jewish Americans have found community by learning Yiddish, a language with roots in 10th century Europe. You can find out more about these stories and much, much more if you stay with us here on KEDM following Vocal Vibes for All Things Considered from NPR News right here on KEDM. All right, we've got just enough time, I believe, to listen to one more piece. And it's a little different than the patriotic, so to speak, Song of Democracy and the Testament of Freedom. But I'm going to end with it because it's really the right amount of time. Isn't that something? But it's beautiful. And I had it programmed for the end of the show. But we'll miss out on a couple of Copeland pieces. I'll make sure you hear those sometime in the near future. But don't forget to be a part of the family here at KEDM. 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All right, let's get straight away to Samuel Barber's Adagio for Strings. But he was, in a more progressive way, allowed the Latin prayer, Agnus Dei, to be added as a choral setting to this Adagio for Strings. So if you know that piece, you know it's lush. It's gorgeous. And then he, in 1967, allowed them to add the last part of a Catholic Mass, the last movement of a vocal Mass, Agnus Dei, which is Lamb of God who takes away the sins of the world, have mercy upon us and grant us peace. Let's listen to Samuel Barber's Agnus Dei set to Adagio for Strings. And this is Atlanta Symphony Orchestra and chorus right here on 90.3 KEDM.

while this piece is in its soft beginning, let me say thank you for listening to Vocal Vibes and to KEDM. We appreciate our listeners. Be kind, be well. Thanks for listening. 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

0: exactly what members of Congress were targeting when they allowed using federal Pell Grants, free money for low-income students, to help pay for these short-term programs.
1: We're going to measure urine. It'll be interesting. Hopefully not smelly.
0: All across the country, CNAs are in demand, and getting the certificate leads to a good-paying job. But like thousands of existing workforce training programs, this one doesn't meet the stringent rules of the new law. None of St. Paul College's workforce programs do.
2: I think maybe a year ago I was living in a world where I was like, oh my gosh, July 1 is going to be so great, and we're just going to start, you know, handing out money to people.
0: Jennifer Houston runs workforce training at St. Paul College.
2: Slowly, as we got closer and closer to July 1, you realize, like, nope, it's going to take us a while to get there, but we're going to get there.
0: In addition to being an in-demand field and having demonstrated higher earnings, programs have to be at least 150 instructional hours.
3: And then can you turn around for me?
4: Yes.
3: And grab the arms of the wheelchair and then sit down.
0: This CNA class at St. Paul is only 112. All across the country, community colleges are finding many of their workforce training programs are too short or too long.
5: There is still a great amount of optimism. I think the reality that's setting in is that July 1 is not a floodgate. It is a start point of the marathon.
0: Carrie Warwick-Smith oversees federal policy at the Association of Community College Trustees.
5: And what I have been telling colleges from the beginning is that they should really treat this year as a pilot year.
0: St. Paul College, for instance, is going to lengthen its CNA class by combining it with another medical certificate program. In addition to meeting the length qualifications, colleges need good employment data and state approval and federal approval. But there are colleges that are further along.
6: We sit on Lake Coeur d'Alene, which is a huge lake, and it's just beautiful.
0: About 1,500 miles away from St. Paul, Lloyd Duman has been the interim provost at North Idaho College for the past 4 years. It is submitting 5 programs for Workforce Pell in welding and HVAC and their CNA program, which does qualify.
6: Hopefully our workforce training introduces students into particular programs.
0: He sees this expansion as a pipeline opportunity for students.
6: So they could come in and get skills, go out into the workforce, maybe decide that they need more skill, come back to the college. That's what we hope. It might be, and this is kind of the beginning of that.
0: From a workforce training program to an associate's degree, maybe even on to a bachelor's. For most students, though, that journey and the free money to start it isn't likely to begin until at least next spring. Alyssa Nadworny, NPR News, St. Paul, Minnesota.
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10: Your KEDM weather forecast, a 40% chance of showers and thunderstorms early tonight, with at least a marginal risk of some of those storms being severe, then partly cloudy, a low of 76. Tomorrow, sunny and hot, maybe not quite as hot as today, but close, a high of 95, a heat index as high as 103. For Friday, sunny and hot, a high of 95. For Independence Day, mostly sunny, a high of 96, with a slight chance of afternoon showers. I'm Jay Curtis. 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
1: Iran's oil exports have been under sanctions for decades. Now, as part of an interim agreement, the U.S. has lifted those sanctions temporarily. Some energy experts are surprised.
2: This would be a win for its new leadership. It's a win for the Revolutionary Guard.
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3: On the next Fresh Air, a new breed of ticks spreading across regions of America ready to feed on us. They're bringing new dangerous illness and allergies that are sometimes lethal. We'll talk about why this is happening and what precautions to take with Burkhard Bilger. His article, The Great Infestation, is in The New Yorker. Join us.

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1: 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Your KEDM weather forecast, a 40% chance of showers and thunderstorms early tonight, with at least a marginal risk of some of those storms being severe, then partly cloudy, a low of 76. Tomorrow, sunny and hot, maybe not quite as hot as today, but close, a high of 95, a heat index as high as 103. For Friday, sunny and hot, a high of 95. For Independence Day, mostly sunny, a high of 96, with a slight chance of afternoon showers. I'm Jay Curtis. 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
5: And I'm Juana Summers. The U.S. and Iran are trying to salvage a 60-day ceasefire, with government officials blaming each other for violations. And nobody knows how long this war will last. The Indicator's Darian Woods and Waylon Wong explain how battles from the past can give insight into how these kind of conflicts can get drawn out.
6: This year's war with Iran has cost the U.S. at least $132 billion. It's also resulted in the deaths of 13 U.S. service members, more than 30.

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3: Your KEDM weather forecast, a 40% chance of showers and thunderstorms early tonight, with at least a marginal risk of some of those storms being severe, then partly cloudy, a low of 76. Tomorrow, sunny and hot, maybe not quite as hot as today, but close, a high of 95, a heat index as high as 103. For Friday, sunny and hot, a high of 95. For Independence Day, mostly sunny, a high of 96, with a slight chance of afternoon showers. I'm Jay Curtis. 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
4: 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I'm Juana Summers.
5: And I'm Scott Detrow. If you have traveled by plane, you know the drill. Airport officers check your ID, maybe take a photo, and you walk through a scanner. Your carry-on bags go through an X-ray machine. In some U.S. airports, the officers are private contractors. In others, they're federal workers. To learn why and what difference it makes, NPR's Bill Chappell went to Kansas City.
6: 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They're polite and intent on keeping you moving.
7: All right, let's see, honey. Where'd it go?
6: But these officers work for a private company, not the federal government.
8: I didn't even notice.
6: Kim Eccles is traveling to Portland, Oregon with her daughters.
8: Taught my kids not to question anything going through security. Just keep your mouth shut and go.
9: You never taught me that.
6: They can settle that one on the plane. But one of the only signs that these officers don't work for the Transportation Security Administration is that their shirts are gray, not blue. They work for a company called VMD Corporation, based in McLean, Virginia. Gabe Murphy is VMD's program manager at the airport. He says the government is involved.
10: We do have TSA that's here.
6: Private workers are responsible for screening passengers.

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